0: I'm authorizing a new screening program for testosterone deficiency.
1: Pete Hegseth says testing will be a part of mandatory medical screening for personnel 30 and up. Those with low testosterone will be able to seek replacement therapy.
0: It's about restoring and optimizing your natural capabilities, protecting your longevity, and ensuring you have the biological foundation required to sustain the fight.
1: The Pentagon has not said whether its female military personnel will undergo similar screening for estrogen levels. That's your World This Hour. For CBC News, I'm Kaz Boivin.
2: Kaz, thank you very much, and thanks so much for joining us here for On the Coast today. I'm Gloria Makarenko. Now, following multiple e-scooter crashes in the city, Vancouver police have been warning riders about wearing helmets. So coming up, we're going to talk to Vancouver's former chief planner. He's going to reveal the design changes that he thinks are needed to help protect riders and prevent more tragedies. And later this half hour, we're going to dip into the Vancouver Ice Cream Festival that continues this week. So many flavors, so little time. Right now, for more local news, Liam Britton is back with us from the Vancouver newsroom.
3: Hi, Gloria. Opposition members of Vancouver City Council are accusing ABC Vancouver of playing politics after the party used its majority to cancel the last council meeting scheduled before the summer break. And the BC Wildfire Service has warned this week could see conditions converge to what they are calling a, quote, significant wildfire event. And the BC government is forgiving a $340,000 worth of legal debts owed by a former aide involved in what became known as the quick win scandal in the 2013 provincial election. And we'll have more news at the bottom of the clock.
2: Liam, thank you very much. And for the latest traffic, Charlie Cho is on it.
4: Yes, in Abbotsford Highway 1 around Bradner Road, seeing major eastbound slowdowns. Don't know what's responsible yet, so let us know if you do. In Burnaby on Lougheed Highway, eastbound flow is slow between Springer and Holdham Avenues. Looks like a crash is to blame there. And then Delta, this has been a problem all afternoon. Ladder Trunk Road closed between Highway 99 and 104th Avenue in both directions. Apparently a 5-ton truck is on its side. So if you want to reach out to us with any information, our text line is 236-330-2623.
2: Charlie, thank you. We've got a mix of clouds and sunshine this afternoon. Temperatures really warm, close to 30 degrees away from the water. But clouds are moving in right now. A cloudy overnight, a cloudy situation with a chance of showers and thunderstorms. And we were talking about the wildfire danger. Well, those lightning strikes are not good news for our forecast. It has been very, very dry. Tomorrow's going to be mainly cloudy with possible showers and a risk of more thunderstorms. And on Friday, maybe a little bit of drizzle into Friday morning. Otherwise, a clearing trend, a mix of sun and cloud for the rest of Friday and for the weekend as well. And we have been talking about bike and e-scooter safety this week. And this is because the Vancouver police sent out a warning about e-scooter safety after two recent serious incidents. Earlier this month, a 30-year-old woman died after an accident where she wasn't wearing a helmet. And in a separate incident on the weekend here in Vancouver, another rider who was not wearing a helmet was seriously injured. And we've been hearing from so many of you with your own stories. Kellen just sent us a quick text saying, I just got clipped by someone on an e-scooter on the sidewalk going easily 20 kilometers per hour, no helmet. Somehow didn't even see me, even though they were headed east and I was walking west. So for more on road safety, we have reached the city planning consultant, Brent Todderen. He's also a Vancouver former chief planner. Brent, hi, a good afternoon to you.
5: And to you as well, Gloria. Nice to talk to you.
2: So as a planner, then, what's your reaction to these recent incidents and the police warning?
5: Well, I think there's a reason to be very deliberate in the conversation about the ways to make things safer. But let's start with the premise that more choices in how to get around our city that don't involve cars is a fundamentally good thing. There's a very strong public interest to that. And it starts with the fact that as a growing city that actually is having less space for mobility, less space for cars because of the many other needs and challenges of a city, at the same time as vehicles are actually getting

0: bigger. If everyone's driving, nobody's moving. There just isn't enough space. It's a geometry challenge more than anything else. So the more choices, inviting choices we have that people will take advantage of to get around the city with a lot less space, and also, by the way, less pollution, fewer emissions, lower noise levels, etc., then it's a good thing for cities, and it's critically important for cities that are growing, lest we, you know, fall into extreme vehicle gridlock. So the pressure is on us to make that work in as safe a way as possible. And what we know is that safe, separated infrastructure, protected bike lanes, etc., is safer for everyone. It's not only safe for people on bikes and scooters. It's safer for people in cars. It's safer for pedestrians on sidewalks. So we know what the answer is. Every smart city that's evidence-based knows what the answer is, which is safer infrastructure. But we do tend to get easily distracted into some of these other conversations.
1: So in your view, we just need more ways to get around the city. But why does it seem we have a problem sharing the roads and the sidewalks and the bike lanes?
0: Well, because as with every way of getting around, you have to regulate behavior. And there's bad behavior. There's plenty of bad behavior to go around, pun intended. And also with e-scooters as well as e-bikes. And let's be clear, there's a difference between electric-assisted bicycles, where you're more pedaling than not. It's closer to a bicycle. And e-bikes that are, frankly, closer to motorcycles. The vehicles that are flying around our city used by deliveries, for example, I rarely see those people ever pedal. They're closer to a motorized vehicle, and they're extremely problematic when they're on sidewalks. They have no business being on sidewalks. But I think we should say the rule should be simply no e-bikes on sidewalks. But with that regulation comes a big responsibility. If you're going to say that the mom and the dad who are bringing groceries home on their e-bike or bringing their kids to school on their e-bike is never allowed on the sidewalk, then the pressure is to make that street safe for the people on that bike. And a lot of our streets are not safe for people on bikes because of how they've been deliberately designed.
1: Right. Well, you make the case for, you know, don't ride on the sidewalks. But what about the bike lanes? Are our current bike lanes built to handle these faster motorized options, do you think?
0: Well, some are and some aren't. There's what's called AAA bike lanes, bike infrastructure. And by the way, we shouldn't even really call them bike lanes anymore. They're because they handle many other things, including mobility aids for the disabled. So they serve a lot of functions in our mobility. But some are what are called AAA. That means they're designed to be comfortable and safe for all ages and abilities. And then there's others around the city and certainly around the region where they aren't that yet. And to the credit of the city, they're trying to catch up. They're trying to upgrade the infrastructure so it's eventually all ages and abilities. But that's a work in progress. It has to do with budget. It has to do with other priorities and such.
1: Okay. Now, what would you like to see just in terms of kind of integrating the different modes of transportation and mandates, I guess, that could go along with that, with the e-bikes and the e-scooters?
0: Well, I can easily say that all people using all ways of getting around have to think about being good citizens. Let's be clear. The people in the cars have the biggest responsibility because by far they take up the most space, they have the most consequences, and they are the most deadly, to be clear. So it's not an equal responsibility, but having said that, we know from smart cities around the world that there is a culture that grows over time, and sometimes it has some growing pains relative to when a new thing like e-scooters gets plopped in almost overnight. There's a culture that has to quickly evolve where everybody sort of knows how to be civil and to share the space. But you know, to be clear, I think we do have specific problems in this city. I think the delivery vehicles are closer to motorcycles and they have no business on our sidewalks. And I also think the e-scooter companies have a responsibility. These tech companies think they can do whatever they want often in cities, but I believe that e-scooters should have a maximum speed. To me, it's about how fast I see those e-scooters going, which increases both the likelihood and the severity of a crash. And to me, I don't look at them and say, hey, that person should have a helmet, especially if they're going slow. But I do say, my gosh, they're going fast. They're keeping up with traffic. And there's just no reason why e-scooters

0: scooters as a mobility choice, a multi-mobility sort of micro-mobility option within our city, needs to be that fast.
1: Right. Well, what about your worldview on this, Brent? I mean, what cities come to mind that do a good job of integrating different modes of transportation?
0: Well, we get bored bringing up European cities, but European cities have had years to get this better. Latin American cities where I work are still struggling with it. You know, they still allow mopeds basically in the bike lanes, and that causes real fear and lack of comfort in the bike lanes and such. I think Paris is one of the most interesting examples because they've become the new rock star of urban biking and more mobility choices. Paris was awful for bikes for a long time, and since the pandemic, they've just absolutely exploded their safe, protected bike infrastructure, at least in the center city. But the interesting thing is that there is a bit of a crisis of civility going on because these new cyclists aren't being particularly friendly at intersections to pedestrians. And it's causing a pedestrian versus bike sort of battle going on. And I think the pedestrians in that context are right because it's kind of a free-for-all on the bikes. But that's because it's new. It's relatively new. Other bike cities have had much more time for the culture to evolve. And the city of Paris, who is all in on bikes, to be clear, this is not an anti-bike message. The city of Paris is working really hard to say, how do we balance things? And maybe balance isn't even the right word, to make sure that pedestrians, who are actually the most sustainable mobility choice out there, are safe and protected. And everybody's frankly safe and protected. But I'll go right back to safe, protected, separated infrastructure is safer for everyone, whether it's crashes, deaths, injuries, or even just having your fender dinged. It is safer for everyone to have safe, protected infrastructure for bikes and pedestrians.
1: Brent, thank you for keeping the conversation going with us today.
0: My pleasure.
1: That was Brent Todteron, city planning consultant and former chief planner for Vancouver. 516 right now. Charlie, what are you watching on the roads?
2: In Delta, Ladner Trunk Road is closed between 96th Street and Highway 91 in both directions. Delta Police now says this is expected to stay closed for several hours. They say four vehicles were involved in a collision that killed one person and sent five to hospital. Elsewhere, Delta on Ladner Trunk Road, southbound flow is sluggish between 120th Street past Highway 91. Looks like crashes to blame there. And in Abbotsford on Highway 1 around Bradner Road, I'm seeing a major eastbound slowdown. If you know what's responsible for that, feel free to text us 236-330-2623.
1: Thank you very much for that, Charlie Cho. Now, it's going to take a little bit of time for Vancouver to get through the public hearings around the village plan. So the village proposal is a proposal that would increase housing density. It would add retail space to 17 neighborhoods across Vancouver. More than 230 people registered to speak. Council got through just 25 of them last night. Here's a sample.
3: I'm here in part because I support more housing options for people throughout the city. But also for me, this is quite personal. I lived in a basement suite in Dunbar the entire time I was a planning student at UBC near two of the proposed villages. As someone who doesn't drive, I can't even begin to count the cumulative number of hours I spent over the years waiting for the number two bus to go down to the Broadway Safeway or giving up entirely and walking to Stong's to get ripped off by $5 heirloom tomatoes. Having an abundance of walkable retail options and fun amenities like cafes would have been life-changing as a student. And having housing options other than dingy basement suites would have allowed me and many of my classmates to stay in the neighborhood after graduation. To me, one of the greatest ironies of my time in Dunbar in planning school was going to campus every day to learn about the importance of mixed use and the conviviality that ground-level retail brings in neighborhoods, and then going home in the evening to see none of these principles reflected in the neighborhoods held up as examples of good planning.
4: I don't oppose the ideals of the growth of the walkable cities and villages plans, but I do oppose the specific massive rezoning and upzoning that's being proposed today. According to censusmapper.ca, looking at the data on the Fraser and East 33rd area, back in 2021, the census tracts targeted by the motion before you today actually had a density 60% larger than that of the city as a city of a whole. Also, from 2011 to 2021, that densification in that neighborhood actually outpaced what

0: going on in the rest of the city. This is pretty consistent with what I have been seeing going on in my backyard. All the grow ups are gone. The single family houses are being augmented with laneways and replaced with multiplexes. I've welcomed many, many young, growing, ambitious families, both figuratively and literally, into my backyard. I can now walk comfortably to many businesses, including modern chain store grocery, a new pharmacy, two physiotherapy offices, two dental practices, auto repair shop, just to name a few. When you think about densification and walkability, all of these points to me point to a neighborhood that actually is strong, healthy, and pulling its weight. And again, I don't think my backyard is unique in this way. The main point I want to raise is that this growth has happened naturally and organically.
1: As someone who's wanted to stay in the city, housing has been out of our reach. And so I want to say what I should have said from the beginning is I support the goals of the village plan and I support this plan. I want more housing. And I believe that enabling 4 to 6 story housing without a slow site-by-site rezoning fight is the right direction. I don't have a lot more to say than that other than as many, many other families have done. Most of my friends have left the city because they couldn't afford to live here with 2 children anymore. Out of our prenatal class with 10 families, only 2 of us are still hanging on. Everyone else has left to the island or to Alberta over the last 7 years. I miss my friends. I miss my employees who've all left and moved to other places where they can no longer afford to live, even on high technology salaries. And so just ask for your help accelerating broad rezoning that brings more supply as quickly as you can.
2: Those are just a few of the many speakers who lined up at City Hall today to have their voices heard on the proposed Villages plan. Again, more than 230 people have registered to speak. The Vancouver Ice Cream Festival is on now, and this is a summer festival where dessert cafes around Vancouver create limited edition ice cream flavors and combinations. So we sent out our intern, Amber Monez, to Le Parfait. It's a Lebanese ice cream shop in Vancouver. And she talked to the owner, Gerard Dacache, while enjoying a 3-flavor combination cone.
3: I was born and raised in Lebanon, and I moved here 6 years ago. Well, this is a dream. Yeah, so we always, you know, we love eating ice cream, especially after a Sunday, spending the whole day at the beach. So we opened back in March 2023, and this is like our 3rd year. When we started, we focused more on the ice cream. A lot of gelato places here in Vancouver, but there is none of ice cream that's Lebanese ice cream. What's make Lebanese ice cream different is the process that we do, the serving that we do, the flavor that we serve.
4: So I have 3 layers of ice cream. Can you tell me what they are and why you chose them?
3: I chose them because those are the most authentic and famous. And especially with the Asha one, that it's at the bottom of the waffle cone. So this Asha, as I said, is made out of milk, cream and orange blossom. Every time we serve the Asha, we coat it in pistachio. And the second one is the mastic gum. So, as I mentioned, the mastic gum comes in a small quantity in all the ice cream. But in the mastic gum, it has a lot of mastic. This is why you feel the taste of mastic gum. It's a bit of floral taste. And then you have the rose water on top of it. Rose water is very famous, especially in Lebanon. We use it in everything, even in cooking. Like, whatever you do, sweet, savory, you use rose water and orange blossom. So,
4: which of these flavors are you featuring for the ice cream festival?
3: We have one, it's called Ashta Crunchy Nest. It comes on the crispy round kataifi. And then we put some sweet syrup. And on top we have the Ashta ice cream, some cotton candy and pistachio on top. This is so far the number one. And we have another one, it's like a round waffle. Instead of a waffle cone, it's a round waffle. And then we put 2 ice cream scoops, Lotus Biscoff flavor and the Ashta flavor. And then on top, we put the whipped cream and maple syrup and pistachio. Here we are trying to do a combination between the Middle Eastern flavor and, you know, the maple syrup, which is, it's very famous here in Canada. To be honest, what's challenging at the beginning is I didn't know that the Ashta is going to work well. I said, we're going to try with those unique flavors. We thought that maybe people love the classic one, chocolate pistachio or almond coconut, those classic one. And then we said, okay, the Ashta or the miski or the rose water are maybe the least

0: are going to be the least popular. We find out that it's totally different. The Ashta turned to be like the most popular, and then the classic one are the least popular. So people get bored with the time from the same flavor.
1: So you found it's well received, because you said this is the only Lebanese ice cream place in Vancouver. What do you think about, you know, seeing people try maybe a new flavor palette for the first time?
0: So what we did at the beginning is like it's not a challenge, but this was our goal is to introduce the people and to explain what are these flavors. Because at the beginning we wrote Ashta, we didn't do any explanation, and then people were like, oh, what's Ashta? So nobody knows what is it. So this was something that we learned, and then we applied to be as a goal to introduce people and to tell them exactly what it is. So we wrote some explanation, the unique flavor and their unique taste, and you know, you can see like the facial expression is so good when you know you're sharing something that you would never imagine that people would love such flavor. Yeah.
2: Ah, that was our intern Amber Monez talking to Gerard Decache, owner of Le Parfait. That here we are now, the halfway point in the Vancouver Ice Cream Festivals. It's starting a new phase, a lot of the new flavors being introduced all around the city, and the festival will run until August 3rd. Are you in the mood for a sea shanty? Then head to the Pearl on Granville tonight, where the Longest Johns from Bristol in the UK will perform. Here they are now with a song called Ends of the Earth.

0: the Longest Johns. They're out of Bristol, England, and that song is called Ends of the Earth. So the Longest Johns have got a concert tonight at the Pearl on Granville Street. It's been a busy afternoon, especially in certain areas of Metro Vancouver. Charlie, where are we at now?
1: Right, let me start on Coquitlam Highway. When eastbound flow is slow between Burnett Avenue and the Portman Bridge, a stalled vehicle has blocked the right lane near the west end of the bridge. Crews are on scene. Downtown Vancouver on Howe Street, southbound flow is crawling between Dunsmuir and Drake Street. Seeing reports of a crash there. And Delta, Ladder Trunk Road, closed.

0: airfare that they paid.
1: He says travel insurance generally won't help either, as it would be the airline's responsibility to make alternative arrangements or issue refunds. Adam King with the University of Manitoba's Labor Studies program says because of the timing, there's pressure on the company to reach a deal.
2: It also coincides with the August long weekend, which is an additional point of leverage. It's a very busy time for air traffic during that busy holiday season.
1: YVR says it can't speculate on impacts or timing of a potential labor disruption, but is committed to keeping passengers informed. Amelia John, CBC News, Vancouver.
3: The FIFA World Cup is coming to its climax with the second semifinal match ending in a 2-1 win for reigning champions Argentina. The CBC's Janella Hamilton spoke with fans in Vancouver.
4: Hundreds of soccer fans packed into the Peony Amphitheatre Wednesday to watch England and Argentina face off. Nikki Walsh says the buzz around the city reminds him of when Vancouver hosted the 2010 Winter Olympics.
5: I think it was an amazing experience, especially with being Canadian and being a fan of the Canadian soccer team. Everything that they did was so amazing to see.
4: Seeing sport unite people, especially during challenging times, has been a highlight for Tobias Jones.
6: Seeing crowds of all different fans come together and celebrate this sport has been amazing, especially in North America where football, where soccer doesn't have a massive following.
4: Fighting back tears, Dan Nelany says the tournament holds extra meaning for him.
7: Played the game for 28 years. I always wanted to play for Canada. Didn't make it, but, you know, came close. It's a special time for me.
4: Argentina will play Spain on Sunday for the World Cup title. Janella Hamilton, CBC News, Vancouver.
3: And the union representing most of the 300 workers set to lose their jobs when Canfor shuts down a Prince George pulp mill says workers need real answers from the BC and federal governments about what's next. Prince George Mayor Simon Yu reacted to Canfor's announcement by saying City Council is committed to working with higher levels of government. And that's the CBC News from Vancouver. For more news anytime, check out cbc.ca or use the CBC News app.
8: Liam, thank you very much for that. And thanks for joining us here for On the Coast this afternoon. I'm Gloria Makarenko. Now, we know that gambling can be a really hard addiction to recover from, especially when it's available to do legally on your phone. So we're going to dig into some of the gambling safety tools available as online betting becomes even more widespread. And from one form of betting to another, our money columnist Bruce Sellery is going to join us to talk about prediction markets, how they are affecting everything from reality TV to your wallet. And this just came onto our radar just a few moments ago from the BC Wildfire Service. They have just reported a wildfire burning near Pemberton. So this is a wildfire currently visible from Pemberton on One Mile Lake Hill. Wildfire Service crews are responding right now. Additional resources are being deployed. They do go on to say that at this time, no evacuation alerts or orders are in place for the village and that they are monitoring the situation closely. But that brings us to our forecast, which is concerning when we consider just how dry it has been and that there is a potential for lightning strikes and thunderstorms over the next 24 to 48 hours. Temperatures today, close to 30 degrees away from the water. But yeah, there is a chance of showers, even thunderstorms overnight tonight along the south coast. Tomorrow's going to be mainly cloudy with possible showers and a risk of thunderstorms. And of course, that increases the wildfire risk. Friday, maybe a little bit of drizzle around in the morning, otherwise a clearing trend for the remainder of the day on Friday and for the weekend as well. Now, we have all seen the ads tempting us to make a wager.
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8: Okay, but those online gambling sites are not legal everywhere in Canada. Only Ontario and, as of this week, Alberta. The proliferation of online betting, it's raising some big questions about how these provinces are keeping players safe. So here with a look at some of the different approaches, we have our CBC radio producer, Theo Van Buysenkom. Hi there, Theo.
12: Hi, how are you?
8: I'm doing well. Let's talk timing. Why now to examine what's going on with online gambling?
0: Yeah, so there's just been this big injection of Canadians who now have access to private gambling sites, and that's because, as you mentioned, Alberta opened their market up to them.

0: on Monday. And this caught my attention because I'm in Ontario, which was the first province that embraced these private gambling sites in 2022. I'm also a sports fan and I'm a young man, so I'm the target of these companies and I've used some of their products. I've gambled and I know how tempting it can be and why so many people spend their money on them. And that's, you know, been lucrative for the province. Ontario rakes in more money every year from gambling. In 2025, people wagered over $100 billion on regulated betting sites in the province, and that's up from $35 billion 4 years ago. And it's made Ontario a lot of money because they charge these companies 20% of their revenues. But there is a potential dark side to this growth in usage. There's been a sharp increase in people contacting Ontario's gambling helpline. Gambling-related bankruptcies have more than tripled in that time. That's according to the Investigative Journalism Foundation. I mean, I should temper the extent of the harm a little bit because, you know, some research came out of Alberta Gambling Research Institute, which suggests that there has been an uptick in Ontario's problem gambling cases, but only by a little bit, just 0.5% since 2018. So while there are signs of increased gambling harm due to opening up the market, the full picture isn't totally clear yet. Now, when Ontario decided to legalize private gambling sites, part of the idea was that having people go to these sites that were regulated, that were legal, was better than them going to sites that were illegal and unregulated. So in that way, they say they've made the market safer.
1: Well, so Ontario says regulated sites are safer, but are they?
0: Yeah, so to answer that, I want to bring in someone who struggled with gambling addiction. Connor Laffey started gambling online over a decade ago before the legalization in Ontario. And for him, it began with online poker.
2: Sports was the next thing. I kind of dropped poker, never went back. And then, yeah, sports took over. And then slots, when I found out about slots, that's where I lost most of my money and my time and my mental health, everything.
0: So when Ontario regulated the market in 2022, Connor told me he was at the peak of his gambling, but he said he noticed that these sites were clearly safer than the gray market ones he'd been using. Even though he was using the regulated sites a lot, he did say they seemed safer.
1: And how? I mean, how exactly are these regulated sites safer?
0: Yeah, I mean, one thing that the government did was force these sites to include safety tools, like giving players the ability to set spending limits, time limits, and crucially, to self-exclude. And that last one is the one I want to focus on because it's been the source of some contention. Self-exclusion is pretty simple. Someone who's worried about their gambling goes to a gambling outfit and says, I don't want to gamble here for X amount of time, and then they won't be let in or let to use those sites. And for Connor, this was really the only safety tool that could keep him off of these gambling sites. But there was a problem.
1: What was the problem?
0: In every other province, there's only one online gambling operator, which is owned and run by the government. In BC, that you only have to self-exclude from one place. But in Ontario, there are dozens of legal operators for someone like Connor to choose from. And only one way, and there was no way to self-exclude from all of them at once, which made it a lot harder for him to stop.
2: I went one at a time, meaning I signed up for all 44 at different times. And, you know, if I lost enough money, if it destroyed my mental health enough, I'd be like, this is it for forever. I'd self-exclude. And then, you know, a week, 2 days, 24 hours later, you know, I'd be weak and I'd sign up for another one.
0: So without a centralized self-exclusion system, Connor was basically playing whack-a-mole with his own addiction.
1: Okay, so we mentioned that Alberta has now opened their private online gambling market. What are they doing differently?
0: So a big difference is that they're actually offering centralized self-exclusion right away. The province has a website called selfexclusion.ca where, with a few clicks, you can ban yourself from all gambling operators in the province. And advocates have been asking for a tool like this in Ontario for years. And this year, they got it. Ontario officially launched BetGuard. It's a centralized self-exclusion site for online gambling. I was curious to see how it worked. So to sign up, I had to upload my ID, scan my face, and pick a period to self-exclude for. BetGuard offers up to 5 years. And then I tried logging into a couple of gambling sites, and sure enough, I was blocked from them. And now I can't gamble online in Ontario.

0: Ontario for 6 months. But that's a new feature in Ontario, and Connor is wondering why that wasn't available to him sooner.
1: Okay, and what have you found in terms of how effective self-exclusion overall is at making gambling safer?
0: Yeah, so it's known as a fairly effective tool, but it has some big limitations. The first challenge is that the player has to make the decision to do it, which isn't easy for someone who struggles with gambling addiction. Experts told me that uptake for this reason tends to be quite low. The next limitation is that it's generally a last resort. The people who self-exclude are often doing it because things have already gotten really bad. Here's Connor Laffey again.
2: When you self-exclude, you're truly at your wit's end. That is a moment of strength and clarity where you realize this is killing you. This is destroying you. And you're like, I don't want this to ruin my relationship with my parents, my partner, my friends, and myself.
0: So while having this tool available is important, it's by no means a silver bullet.
1: Well, interesting times. Listen, Theo, thank you very much.
0: Thank you.
1: That is Theo van Beuzenkom, one of our CBC producers. It's 5:45 right now. Lots going on the roads. Charlie Cho, how about the latest update?
3: Yeah, I'm trying to wrap my head around the situation here, starting at Surrey at Highway 99, seeing major westbound slowdowns to Serpentine River Bridge and Highway 91, getting a text about a vehicle incident involving several vehicles here. It looks like two or three cars. The description here is they are together as one really crumpled, so... I'll keep an eye on that. In Delta, Liner Trunk Road is closed between 96th Street and Highway 91 in both directions. Delta Police says this is expected to stay closed for several hours while they investigate a fatal collision that involved four vehicles there. Elsewhere in Delta on Highway 91, southbound volume crawling between Liner Trunk Road and Highway 99, seeing reports of a crash there. I'll have more in about 10 minutes.
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4: Good afternoon, Gloria Macarenko, Stephen Quinn from the Early Edition. Happy Wednesday to you. Coming up on our program tomorrow morning, with gas prices on their way back up again, a lot of Canadians rethinking what they're driving. And Auto Trader's latest price index shows that average vehicle prices are starting to come down and inventory is beginning to improve. And so tomorrow, we're going to look at how these factors are shaping car buying decisions and what potential CUSMA impacts could mean for car shoppers as well. So that story and much more tomorrow on the Early Edition. It all comes your way beginning at 5:30 a.m. right here on CBC Radio 1.
1: Stephen, thank you very much for that. Now, we were just having a conversation around sports betting, and you may never have placed a bet, but chances are you have heard of prediction markets. Betting can't affect the weather, but there's a growing concern that prediction markets could be skewing other areas simply because of the money now at stake. And our money columnist, Bruce Sellery, joins us now to talk about that. He's the CEO of the nonprofit credit counseling agency, Credit Canada. Bruce, hi there.
5: Hello, Gloria.
1: So what do you think we should know about prediction markets?
5: A prediction market is basically sports betting, but in any category you could possibly imagine. The size and timing of corporate layoffs, you can bet on that. Volcanic eruptions, space exploration. For example, will SpaceX land humans on Mars by December 31st, 2029? You can bet on that. Most of the bets are binary, so they're like yes, no, and you can bet for as little as a penny and as much as millions. The big platforms include Polymarket, Kalshi, and there's one called OG Predictive. They make their money on trading fees versus, say, a casino, which makes its money when people lose. So what the prediction markets are going for is volume. They want lots and lots of people making bets on lots and lots of events. Now, it isn't easy to access these platforms in Canada. Polymarket technically blocked, but there are tech-savvy people who have workarounds, which I don't recommend.
1: Okay, well, how can prediction markets skew things?
5: Do you know the show Love Island?
1: Yes, I do.
5: Okay, all right. So Gloria is an addict of Love Island. I, on the other hand, have not seen it, but I know the basic concept is about love on an island. So lots of fun, sun, smoochy, smoochy. There was an article in Vanity Fair this week that connects Love Island to the predictive markets because it's a show where the winners are determined by viewers. Some pundits are concerned that gamblers will hack the voting on the show in order to rig their bets, not to influence the outcome, but to find out the outcome in advance so they can bet on it. Love Island is taped a couple of days before it airs.

0: So everyone on set knows the outcome, but it's impossible to stop them from betting or to fully eliminate any leaks.
1: Okay, and just to be clear, I've checked it out for research.
0: I'm surprised you didn't interrupt me right away, but I'm glad you corrected the record.
1: Okay, so what are they doing to prevent this sort of thing?
0: Kalshi, one of the prediction markets, says it tries to prevent and investigate insider trading. So, for example, it checks the backgrounds of traders to see if they have any connection to the events that they're betting on. But that's a very tough task. I mean, with stocks, it's much easier to determine who is an insider and who isn't an insider. And there's a ton of regulation and enforcement and a culture in which insider stock trading is very clearly a crime. But that culture doesn't exist in the prediction markets. As I said, these platforms have a real interest in betting taking off. Kalshi has been stoking interest in betting on reality TV shows by putting ads on social media and partnering with influencers to drive interest.
1: And who regulates the prediction markets, Bruce?
0: It isn't really 100% clear. Honestly, like in the U.S., it's technically the Commodity Futures Trading Commission, but individual states are weighing in, plus the Securities and Exchange Commission and the Department of Justice have roles in policing things. It's complicated. Here in Canada, it's CSIRO and the Canadian Securities Administrators, plus the provincial securities regulators. Now, regulators have tried to block direct access to the foreign exchanges and authorize just a few domestic dealers to offer those services to Canadians. One you can expect to hear more about is called Wealthsimple Predict, and it is going to be a separate app that will allow users to make bets on economic and climate events, for example.
1: Right. So what do you see as some of the potential risks as these prediction markets grow?
0: Well, risks are relatively low when it comes to reality TV. Like, who really cares about the outcome of Love Island? I mean, if it were Amazing Race Canada, that's a totally different thing, because that show affects the quality of your life. That outcome, that is critical, right? But what about the outcomes of democratic elections? In the past, trying to influence an election was about power. It was about the candidate and maybe the party who wanted to win. Now, you can be agnostic about the outcome of the election and instead be focused on just on how to make money from it. This is scary to me. On a reality TV show, that's like paying a low-level production assistant to leak who won the kiss-off. But in an election, it could be paying people to spread false accusations about candidates or stuff a ballot box. In this example, the betting isn't the issue. It's the other bad behavior prompted by the drive to make money from the betting.
1: Right. So, what about all of this from a personal finance perspective?
0: Well, that's the other thing. It's gambling. It's gambling. And we've seen the rise in sports betting in this country. The advertising's everywhere. And we hear about the problems that has created every day from clients at Credit Canada. It's just so easy to get addicted. It's right there on your phone all the time. Now, add in the prediction markets and the ability to bet on even more events. Maybe the majority of people can do it responsibly, betting small amounts that they can afford to lose. But I really do worry about people who bet large amounts with money they don't have, and then they end up in a tough situation. Here's one potential substitute. It's called Manifold Markets, and you can make the same sort of bets as on Polymarket, but without using real money. You use these tokens instead. Or for a similar dopamine rush, you could just play Candy Crush on your phone. How's that? Or Angry Birds. Gloria, like that. How's that? A blast for the past. Angry Birds.
1: That's true.
0: Simple, low risk.
1: It's
0: easy.
1: I'd take Candy Crush over Love Island.
0: Yeah, you would.
1: I think I would.
0: Yeah, okay.
1: Have a good one, Bruce.
0: Straight.
1: Thank
0: All
1: you.
0: Right, take care. Bye-bye.
1: That is Bruce Sellery. Of course, he is our money columnist. He's also the CEO of the nonprofit credit counseling agency, Credit Canada. Now, tonight, local band Space Crash Echoes. They're playing a show at Bully Studios in U.S. Minster, and they're sharing the bill with bands Princess Avenue, One and Done, and Unreal. So here's Space Crash Echoes now with their song, Give It Up.

0: Listening to Space Crash Echoes. They're a local band, and that song is called Give It Up. Space Crash Echoes are playing a show tonight at Bully Studios in New Westminster. Right now, Liam Britton is here to bring us up to date on some local news stories.
1: Yeah, Gloria, the village of Pemberton has posted a message on social media that it's aware of a wildfire visible from Pemberton on One Mile Lake Hill. It says BC Wildfire Service crews are responding. The fire is located outside the village boundary. At this time, no evacuation alerts or orders are in place for the village. They say they are monitoring the situation closely, and people can find more information on the BC Wildfire Service dashboard, Gloria.
0: No, I'm really glad you got that in there because we're really concerned about the forecast, right? We have potential for lightning strikes and thunderstorms tonight, overnight tonight through tomorrow. And in some areas, that threat is going to be with us for the next 48 hours.
1: And that's affecting multiple areas in the province, is my understanding.
0: Exactly, exactly. Right through the south of British Columbia. So yeah, we're bracing for more issues, but we do have a lot of firefighters on the scene now near Pemberton and the wildfire that Liam just mentioned. And Charlie Cho, you've had a very busy afternoon as well, as some areas in particular affected by some serious crashes.
2: Yes, very eventful. Just north of Whistler Village on Highway 99, that's closed now east of Trudy's Landing Road in both directions by a vehicle incident. No local detours available. And Delta Atlanta Trunk Road is closed between 96th Street and Highway 91 in both directions. Delta Police says this is expected to stay closed for several hours while they investigate a collision. And starting at Surrey and Highway 99, westbound slowdowns from Serpentine River Bridge past Mud Bay Park, another incident involving several vehicles. That's it for today. I'll be back tomorrow.
0: Charlie, thank you very much for that. And again, weather and the forecast is top of mind. It has been hot. It has been dry across much of the province, especially the southern part of the province. We got up to close to 30 degrees away from the water today. There is a chance of showers or even thunderstorms before tomorrow morning. And the forecast for tomorrow is for mainly cloudy conditions, possible showers tomorrow, and still the risk of thunderstorms continuing. And for Friday, we're back to a mix of sun and cloud, and that will continue into the weekend. And a reminder from the BC Wildfire Service, we had a conversation with them earlier this afternoon. If you see smoke, fire anyway, call it in as soon as possible. Again, these next 24 to 48 hours, we should all be on alert because the forest fire risk is very, very high. So please keep that in mind. And I hope you'll join us on tomorrow's show. OG Cree singer Asa Nabi is coming to Vancouver for the Folk Music Festival this weekend. And the multi-Juno Award winner is going to join us on the show. And it's Thursday, so our Soapbox Social panel, Mo, Amir, and Kyla Lee are going to be here. We'll look at the biggest political stories of the week. And Mark Ting is going to share some of his personal finance advice as well. Thanks for joining us for On the Coast. Your world tonight is next.
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1: Thursday on the early edition, with gas prices rising again, many Canadians may be rethinking what they drive. Auto Trader's latest price index shows average vehicle prices are beginning to come down and inventory is improving. Tomorrow, we'll look at how these factors are shaping car buying decisions and what potential CUSMA impacts could mean for shoppers. That's tomorrow on the early edition, beginning at 5:30 a.m. on CBC Radio 1.
0: 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Coming up in an hour, it's Ideas with Nala Ayed.
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0: That's from Winnipeg, Les Fontaine, with the song is Body Double. I really love that record. They're on the short list for the inaugural Meridian Prize. Natalie, what is the Meridian Prize supposed to do? What is it intended for?
1: So similarly to Polaris, it's celebrating an album really looking at the creativity.

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9: From CBC News, the world this hour, I'm Neil Herland. After a slow start, wildfire season in Canada is picking up. Hundreds of fires are currently burning across the country, including nearly 130 in northwestern Ontario. As Karen Pauls reports, evacuation orders are in place for several remote areas.

0: Jordan Ellenberg is a mathematician, professor, and author of the book Shape, The Hidden Geometry of Information, Biology, Strategy, Democracy, and Everything Else. He's not just a mathematician, he plays one.
1: Who can tell me what?
2: 7,695.
0: In the movie Gifted, about an exasperated child prodigy, Ellenberg briefly appears as, you guessed it, a math professor.
3: What I want you to notice is that when you compute P of N for N congruent to 4 mod 5, the answer is a multiple of 5.
0: Which means he's now one of a select group of people in the world with what's known as an Erdős-Bacon number. Maybe you've heard of a Bacon number. That's the number of steps between any given movie star and prolific actor Kevin Bacon. For example, Diane Keaton has a Bacon number of 2. She was in Marvin's Room with Robert De Niro.
4: Do you mind if I call you Augustina?
5: Well, my name is Bessie.
4: Bessie, of course, I'm sorry.
0: And Robert De Niro was in Sleepers with Kevin Bacon.
4: I may not be in your division, but I do weigh more than 85 pounds.
6: Yeah, that's right. So how you been?
0: Mathematicians have their own version of the Bacon number. It's the Erdős number, the number of steps away from co-authoring a paper with the prolific Hungarian mathematician, Paul Erdős. For example, Albert Einstein has an Erdős number of 2, since he co-authored with Ernst Strauss, who co-authored with Erdős. But only a very select few have an Erdős-Bacon number, linked both to a paper published by Erdős and a movie starring Kevin Bacon. Jordan Ellenberg's Erdős number is 3.
7: I wrote a paper in 2001 about modular forms with Chris Skinner, who as a Bell Labs intern in 1993 wrote a paper about zeta functions with Andrew Odlyzko, who wrote 3 papers with Erdős between 1979 and 1987. My Bacon number is 2, thanks to being in Gifted with Octavia Spencer, who played Big Customer opposite Kevin Bacon's Jorge in the 2005 Queen Latifah vehicle Beauty Shop. So my Erdős-Bacon number is 3 plus 2, or 5.
0: With that 5, Jordan Ellenberg joins Stephen Hawking, Colin Firth, Elon Musk, and just a handful of others. Besides the prestige, Ellenberg appreciates the geometry of his Erdős-Bacon number. That when you think of 2 movie stars or 2 mathematicians and the distance from one to another, you're thinking geometrically. And otherwise scattered and meaningless relationships can also be ordered into shape. Here's the second part of my conversation with Jordan Ellenberg.
7: Rita Dove is a Pulitzer Prize-winning poet, a former poet laureate of the United States, and the Commonwealth Professor of English at the University of Virginia, where Thomas Jefferson and James Joseph Sylvester both thought deep mathematical thoughts in their day. But in the early 1960s, she was a nerdy kid in Akron, Ohio. Her father was an industrial chemist, the first black research chemist at Goodyear Tire. Most great poets never write even one math poem, but Dove wrote 2. Geometry. I prove a theorem and the house expands. The windows jerk free to hover near the ceiling floats away with a sigh. As the walls clear themselves of everything but transparency, the scent of carnations leaves with them. I am out in the open. And above, the windows have hinged into butterflies, sunlight glinting where they've intersected. They are going to some point, true and unproven. There's something special about geometry, something that makes it worth writing poems about. Everywhere else in the school curriculum, you must, in the end, defer to the teacher's authority or a textbook's. When it comes to who fought in the French and Indian Wars or what the principal products of Portugal are. In geometry, you make your own knowledge. The power is in your hands. The Pythagorean theorem isn't true because Pythagoras said it was. It's true because we can, ourselves, prove that it's true. Behold. But truth and proof are not the same thing. That's where Dove's poem ends, with the point true but unproven. Proof is an essential tool for us, the measure of our certainty, just as it was for Lincoln. But it is not the point. The point is to understand things. We want not just the facts, but the souls of the facts. It's at the moment of understanding that the walls go transparent, the ceiling flies off, and we're doing geometry.
0: I want to read you part of an article from the Washington Post way back in 1987. It was about you winning a competition called the USA Math Olympiad. This is what you had to say about math way back in 1987. I always think of it as a zoo. There are a million different mathematical objects. They are like animals. Some are like each other and some are unlike. The amazing thing is it all connects. Something or anything you prove with trigonometry is just as true if you do it with algebra. I think it's kind of amazing, actually, if you think of it from an emotional point of view. I don't think a lot, or perhaps most people listening to our conversation would have an emotional point of view about mathematics. So what is it that's emotional about it for you?
2: So first of all, I am curious because what 16-year-old me wrote makes perfect sense to 50-year-old me, but does it make sense to you? I'm curious. Or do you read that and you're like, what the hell is that kid talking about? Is he drunk? I'm curious how that reads.
0: No, it reads in a wondrous way, actually. To talk about math in an emotional point of view at 16, wow. Like, I want to know more. I'd like to interview that kid.
2: I have a 16-year-old. 16-year-olds are filled with emotions. Trust me, I know this very well. I mean, and we can forget this when we emphasize the formal and the rigorous side of the subject. Although it's incredibly important and it's one of the things that sort of makes math special and makes it different from other endeavors, we must never forget that math is made of people. I mean, it's a human activity that human beings do for human reasons, and everything that people do, they have feelings about. Right? Like the desire to prove something is a desire. Like you feel frustration, you feel eagerness, like you feel, okay, maybe it's more like 95% frustration, 5% eagerness in your actual life as a researcher. That's life in science. But, you know, as a teacher, let me say this. Okay, so I teach math, right? I teach at the University of Wisconsin. I'm in front of students all the time. The biggest human challenge we have as teachers, and this is going to sound sort of silly, but it really is important, is that we know math very well. Okay, that sounds like that should be good, right? I mean, and it is good, but we know math very well and our students do not. And in order to be an effective teacher, you have to kind of imagine yourself into the mind of not knowing it. That can be very hard, actually, if you know it very well and you've known it for a long time. Actually, I'm going through this right now because I have a 16-year-old. I'm teaching him how to drive. It's hard to explain how to drive, right? Because you just know.
0: It's so intuitive.
2: Right. It's actually hard to put yourself into the mindset of not knowing how to drive. And in the same sense, it's hard for me to put myself into the mindset of not knowing geometry or not knowing calculus or something like that.
0: Do you still think of math as a zoo?
2: Yes, absolutely. I mean, and I think it's actually, maybe I was only just dimly grasping it then, but, you know, Henri Poincaré, who's one of the great geometers and is a central figure in my book, and also just an incredible creator of aphorisms. I mean, if this guy could be on Twitter, it would be like incredible because he was like so good with these like little pithy sayings that he would come up with. So he has this remark that is sort of resounded through the history of mathematics ever since, where he says mathematics is the art of calling different things by the same name. Beautiful, beautiful, because it has that ironic tang that we love, right? It's like, wait, I thought mathematicians were supposed to be super precise and call everything exactly what it is. Like, well, yes, we do, but at the same time, it's also incredibly important to know what distinctions not to make. And in a way, what we do at the zoo is like that, right? On the one hand, if you need to know exactly what subspecies of tiger that is, you can find that information. It's there on the little placard. But you also, when you think about animals, you could say, okay, there's this tiger and there's that tiger. And sometimes you just need to know that it's a tiger. In any given moment, there's certain distinctions that are important to make. And certain distinctions that are unimportant is kind of how we think about animals and other kinds of menageries. And it's how we think about math, too.
0: Well, it's funny. Actually, it's a good way to get into this next topic I want to tackle with you, which you foreshadowed, which is how we teach kids about math. Because I think one of the points you were making about math is that we make the mistake of saying,

0: kids don't understand it, it's probably their fault.
1: Okay, well, I do have a little bit of a heterodox view about this. So I'll say this. I don't think that the goal of math teaching should be for every school kid to love math, which I think plenty of my colleagues would say, like, that's the goal. Like, we have to find a way for them to experience the love of math that people like me do, people in my profession and people who teach math at the K-12 level do. And I guess I don't believe in that because I think it's authentically, like, kind of weird how much I love math. Like I think that that's...
0: It's rare.
1: In the same way that there's people who, like, you know, I also, like, super, super love, like, ultra salty, like, Swedish, like, herring roe spread, like, on a cracker. And, like, I know the people who love it, and, like, not everybody loves it. And that's okay. But what depresses me about what's happening in math education is not if kids are like, I don't care about math that much. I don't love it. Okay, you don't love it. Fine. What is sad is if kids are like, I can't do this. I'm like congenitally incapable of do this. Kids who are trained to be like, this is just impossible for me. I think that's just almost never the case. And I do think we've trained a lot of children to believe that about themselves. And that's pretty bad.
0: And yet you point out that one of the biggest problems in how we educate children in math is that we often tell them that math is easy. What's wrong with doing that?
1: Because it's not. That's the reason. Math is actually very hard. And there is a fine line. I am definitely not going to sit here and tell people how to do it because I am not a K-12 teacher. But even in college, we have the same issue. I think we need to find a way, and it takes a lot of emotional intelligence, like it's not an easy thing, to send the message that it's hard, but it's a hard thing that you can do, that people in general can do. Like, we do hard things. We do hard things all the time. Just like learning to, like, be an adult and live life is hard, but people do it. Mm-hmm. Raising a child is incredibly hard, right? Nobody would say it's easy to, like, somehow have a kid, like, survive from, like, infancy to, like, you know, through 5 years old. And yeah, look around you, like, everybody's doing it. And we don't tell people it's going to be easy. We don't. We tell people it's hard, but there's going to be something in it for you. It's worthwhile and it's possible for you. And I think with work, we can send that message. But if we say it's easy, I do think it's really dangerous because and I had to unlearn this, by the way, it comes naturally to us, partly because if you know it really well, it is easy for you. Like, what if I said to my kid, like, okay, driving's easy. You just get on the highway and go. Just, you know, I do this every day. Like, it's easy. Just like, okay, I might be like a smear on the pavement right now if that's what I told him. No. And I think that if you tell a child, this is simple, this is easy, and then they encounter the fact that it is manifestly not simple or easy, what are they going to think? Are they going to think my teacher lied to me? No, because kids trust teachers. They're going to think, mm-hmm. Oh, I'm stupid. The problem's with me. This is easy and I couldn't immediately do it. So therefore, this whole enterprise, I'm out. And we do send that message, and I think it's incredibly bad.
0: Here's something that we heard about recently. The Florida Department of Education recently declared that it had rejected several math textbooks because they included what they called, quote unquote, critical race theory. The department didn't offer any details about what was in these math textbooks, but here's Florida's lieutenant governor appearing on Fox and Friends. Cue tape.
2: I knew it was being taught in school, but you know that there's an ideology here that they're trying to indoctrinate our children when it's tucked into math books.
3: Indeed, Rachel, and good morning. And you're right. What we've seen is obviously a systematic attempt by these publishers to infiltrate our children's education by embedding topics such as critical race theory, things that have nothing to do with math.
2: Right. So they're seeing, like, math problems that, you know, have gender issues involved and CRT in it. What's been the reaction of parents from Florida on this?
3: Especially in those youngest grades when kids are most impressionable. We have to make sure that our kids are free from indoctrination, that we're not embedding this ideology. And I think that parents really want to make sure that in Florida, their kids are going to be taught, not indoctrinated.
0: So, of course, we have no way of knowing what's actually in those books because the department didn't give any examples. But this is not the first political controversy over math education. There was a conflict over the so-called Common Core math a few years ago. And before that, it was a debate between liberals and conservatives over new math in the mid-20th century. Why is teaching math so politically contentious?

0: First of all, let me say this. I'm not going to like say anything about the textbooks Florida is using or not using because I have not seen them. I don't know what's in them. Like, you know, I have my own biases, but I'm not, I mean, but I will say this. Okay. We have an amazing collection at the University of Wisconsin of historical math textbooks of basically like books that were used in Wisconsin from about 1910 until the present. And like three full bookcases of math textbooks. And looking at these books, just standing there and picking them off the shelf and looking at them, what you realize is that every single controversy about math education that exists, we have been having for 100 years or more. Every single approach. You know, so for instance, okay, I'll give you an example. You know, Common Core, which is very controversial, one of the things that people really didn't like is like, okay, I mean, there's a lot of different stuff that makes up Common Core. But one thing is like, okay, we're going to sort of have a part of the classroom time be students trying to develop ideas about what's the case, like trying to sort of, rather than being told, here's the method, do it. Here's another method, do it. Here's another method, do it. Being told, like, okay, here's a bunch of answers. Can you sort of figure out, can you sort of try to understand like what relates them, like what the commonalities are? Can you sort of like, you know, the so-called discovery teaching. I'm not even going to weigh in on whether or not that's like a good idea and for which grades, et cetera, et cetera. I'm just going to say that, you know, while researching this book, I found a geometry textbook from 1860 that uses the exact same approach where there's no instruction at all, just a list of problems. And it's like, okay, try to do these like 180 problems in this order. Think about each one in the light of the ones you did before and discover for yourself the principles of geometry. Oh, wow. Nothing is new. Nothing is new. If you want to say like, what is this like new thing where math textbooks try to have questions that touch directly on questions of social import. You can find this in like textbooks from the 1930s. I've seen them. I mean, it's just, we go around, around and around in circles, like having the same arguments again and again. And there's probably like no way to stop doing that. But you asked, why do we have this argument about specifically about math? And I would say, I mean, first of all, to some extent, I can promise you there's like huge curricular issues about how we teach about the Civil War in history class, what books, which authors we read in English class, et cetera, et cetera. But I do think math is special because of this feature. I'm going to sort of bring us back to where we started. It has a certain prestige and it has this certain freedom from authority. The idea that math is kind of threatening because it enables students to draw their own conclusions that authorities cannot overrule. That's very old. In fact, okay, are you ready? There's like, you go back to the 17th century. I feel like you want to interrupt the train, but the train is rolling and then I'm going to let you talk.
1: Please keep going.
0: Okay. You can go back to the 17th century and there's an amazing book written in defense of Newton called Geometry, No Friend to Infidelity. So people were like writing whole books being like, I know you think that if people get into this calculus stuff, they're going to be like, okay, forget Jesus. Now it's all calculus. Like that's, I mean, like you don't have to write a whole book about that unless there's a controversy, unless some lieutenant governor at the time was like, I don't like this Newton thing. I mean, this seems dangerous. It seems like it's some locus of authority that's not the one I'm comfortable with. So that's old. And it's not just the 20th or 21st century. It's not just America or Florida. It's like a pretty common thing that because mathematics and even especially geometry has this property of kind of, I can make the knowledge myself, it's dangerous. It's seen as dangerous because it is kind of dangerous. Maybe the purest example of this point of view is the short novel Flatland, written by English schoolmaster Edwin Abbott in 1884. It is a story told by a square.
2: I call our world Flatland, not because we call it so, but to make its nature clearer to you, my happy readers, who are privileged to live in three dimensions.
0: The book takes place in a two-dimensional world whose inhabitants are unable to conceive any direction not spanned by the four compass points they know. The people in the plane are geometric figures whose shape determines their position in society. The more sides a person has, the higher their station.
2: Our professional men and gentlemen are squares, to which class I myself belong.
0: The most exalted of all, polygons so multi-sided as to be indistinguishable from circles. Isosceles triangles constitute the masses. The only people below them are women, who are mere line segments, and who are

0: presented in the novel as terrifying creatures, nearly mindless, lethally pointy, and invisible when viewed head-on.
1: It was the first day of a long vacation. Having amused myself till a late hour with my favorite recreation, geometry, I had retired to rest with an unsolved problem in my mind.
0: Upon awakening, the square is startled by a disembodied voice, which reveals itself as coming from a tiny circle that has somehow gotten inside his house.
2: I am indeed, in a certain sense, a circle, and a more perfect circle than any in Flatland. But to speak more accurately, I am many circles in one.
0: The circle grows and shrinks inexplicably. But, of course, that's because the circle is not a circle, but a sphere, whose cross-section inside our narrator's universe grows and shrinks as the sphere moves up and down in the third dimension. The sphere tries to explain itself to the square.
2: Your country of two dimensions is not spacious enough to represent me, a being of three dimensions, but can only exhibit a slice or section of me, which is what you call a circle.
0: After words fail, the sphere lifts the narrator out of his home plane and tilts him, so that he can see for himself the shape of the world he had previously only inferred.
1: Awestruck at the sight of the mysteries of the three-dimensional Earth, thus unveiled before my unworthy eye, I said to my companion, "The matter is now so clear to me, the nature of real space so palpable, that methinks I could make a child understand it. Permit me to descend at once and enlighten the world."
0: Returning to his plane after this revelation, the square tries to spread the news about what he's seen. Predictably, he's imprisoned, and that's where the novel leaves him, locked up, his revelation ignored.
1: I exist in the hope that these memoirs, in some manner, may find their way to the minds of humanity in this dimension, and stir up rebels who shall refuse to be confined to just two dimensions.
0: Flatland was received at the time of publication with a mixture of bemusement and dismissal. The New York Times said, "It's a very puzzling book and a very distressing one, and to be enjoyed by about six or at the outside seven persons in the whole of the United States and Canada." But it's become a favorite of young people with a taste for geometry, adapted for film several times and continually in print. I read it again and again as a kid. But I didn't understand as a child that the book was a satire, lampooning rather than embracing the already old-fashioned view of social hierarchy that holds sway in Flatland. Far from seeing women as empty-headed death needles, Abbott was an advocate of equality in education. He served on the council of the Girls Public Day School Company, which financed secondary education for women. The power of geometry in this telling is that a two-dimensional being can infer, by pure thought, the properties of a higher world he can't directly observe. The principles of geometry, far from enforcing an oppressive social order, are a way out of it for those able to accept the reality of the world beyond. The geometry we know can be used to endorse conventional ways, but the geometry we don't yet know is a threat. In 17th century Italy, the Jesuits stamped out mathematicians' attempts to develop a rigorous theory of infinitesimals and compute the areas and volumes of previously inaccessible figures. If it went beyond Euclid, it was suspect. Geometry, especially new geometry, offers a locus of authority that rivals the established order. In this way, it can be a destabilizing force and a radical measure.
3: Hey babe, does the straw have one or two holes?
4: Technically, there's one there and there's one there. So that's two, but always at one hole that continues all the way through.
5: Because you want to know, I have the unpopular opinion. I think it's one hole. I think it's one hole. I think it's one hole. Zero.
6: One hole. It's two holes.
7: One hole. Look, you're telling me, if I cut a hole in the bottom of this cup, right, and I drop this through there, it went through two holes, or is it one hole?
4: Two.
7: It's one. It's one hole.
4: There's two holes, the bottom of the straw and the top. Top hole, that's bottom hole. One.
8: You tackle the problem very early in your book of how many holes there are in a straw. I have my own opinions about this, which I feel best not to share. but I'm curious first if we could begin with kind of an overview. What is that problem? What is the question we're really asking
0: there? I mean, the question is just what it says. How many holes are there in a straw? And then amazingly, I learned that you can find a huge amount of dispute over that question, including some immensely entertaining YouTube of like just people arguing about how many holes there are and getting like more and more irate and upset and like really into it. And I love this as a teacher. I love this because to me, I'm like, why are people so upset? Like, why do they get so into it? And I would claim that it's because on some level, they understand that there's some actually mathematical deep issue here. It's because there is an issue that people are like not willing to like let go of it and find themselves really, really arguing about it.
8: When you say issue, an issue of ambiguity or something beyond that?
0: Yeah, an issue of realizing, I mean, maybe let me put it this way. When you see an argument between two people, one of whom says, and the two most popular positions are, look, there's just one hole in the straw and it goes all the way through. And somebody else who says, well, there's obviously two holes. There's the top hole and the bottom hole. It makes you realize that even a word as simple as hole, you don't really know what it means. We're sort of in the position, I'm going to dignify these like random dudes who argue on YouTube. They're like Abraham Lincoln, right? They're like people who just suddenly realize that a word that they've been using all their life, they don't actually know what it means. And like Lincoln, they have that drive to actually address it and actually try to like work out what they mean by it. And that is salutary. I love that about people. It's our best selves when we're doing that.
8: How do you as a child, as a child prodigy and a Harvard educated mathematician, how do you approach the question?
0: Well, I would approach it. I always say, and this is something I even like tell my grad students, I tell like people I teach, I'm like, you know, when you're faced with like a math problem that you don't understand, one thing you could do is try to make the problem easier and see if you can understand it then. But another thing you can do, which is like a little paradoxical, but very useful, is make the problem harder and see how your understanding of it changes.
8: So how do you do that?
0: I like to say, okay, how many holes are there in a pair of pants? That's more complicated. That's a more complicated shape than a straw. But I think sometimes making the problem harder and making it more general allows you to sort of see more general features that you couldn't see from the original problem. So for a pair of pants, there's actually still some people who will say there's just one hole. There's a sort of the whole interior of the pants. A lot of people will say there's three holes. There's the waist and there's the two legs. But this is like me being the dad and being like, oh, look at my clever kids. This is what my daughter said when I asked her this. She's like, well, there's two holes because the waist hole is just like the combination of the two leg holes.
8: That is clever.
0: And that's actually kind of a deep insight. If you think the straw has one hole, I think you kind of have to think the pants have two holes. But that brings you to this sort of very amazing revolutionary thing that happened in geometry in the beginning of the 20th century, and Poincaré, who we mentioned earlier, was involved, and Emmy Noether was involved. This development of the idea of what's called in math homology, this idea that the waist hole is the combination of the two leg holes, all of a sudden it's like you're doing arithmetic, but with holes, with geometric things. Mm. You're sort of saying like waist equals leg plus leg. And this insight, like, created an entire new field of mathematics. The idea that geometric things could be added and subtracted as if they were numbers. And that it made sense to talk about, yeah, doing this kind of something that looks like algebra, but with geometric entities. And so in the end, I'll tell you, I encourage people to watch these videos, by the way. But if you want my actual answer to the question about the straw.
8: I do want your answer, yeah. So how many holes are in the straw?
0: I would say it has the top hole and the bottom hole. One is the negative of the other. In this kind of arithmetic sense that Poincaré and Noether introduced. They're not identical, but they're also related. It's kind of like asking, like, are you and your reflection in the mirror like two different people or the same? Like, you know, one is reversed left to right, so that you could say, like, oh, the me in the mirror is not the same because they're left-handed and I'm right-handed. And yet you wouldn't really say there's two different people, right? There's sort of like one person and their reflection. And that's the status of the two holes in the straw. One is the reflection of the other.
8: What's the lesson? What can we learn from arguing about holes in a straw, or that we can kind of apply to education and democracy and knowledge and everything else?
0: I think the mental process you go through when you have this argument, which is kind of different, by the way, from the mental process that you have when you do school geometry, is just learning to interrogate your own reasoning and ask yourself how it works. Like to say, it's one thing to sort of have an opinion. God knows the world is full of people with opinions. I'm a one hole or I'm a two hole. It just seems to me like it has two holes. But what I think is

0: research, but I think it applies more generally. He said, like, you know, you try to prove by day and you try to disprove by night. Like, whatever it is that you think is the case, whatever opinion it is that you have, of course, you sort of spend a certain amount of time trying to bolster it and, like, sort of arguing for it. But you also got to spend a certain amount of your day, whatever it is that you think is the case, however it is you think the world works, I'd better be able to inhabit the possibility, and since I haven't proved it yet, I'd better be able to inhabit the mental realm of disbelieving it and being the person who's trying to prove the opposite so that I can see whether I can do that or not. And if I can, maybe there's a reason.
1: Is it too far a stretch to say we could be more empathetic and better have better arguments if we thought that way more often?
0: Yeah, absolutely. And I think, you know, this is a bigger conversation and math is only one strand of it. But I think it's definitely true that we've sort of accidentally built a kind of information sphere that doesn't reward that at all. Like, it rewards winning. It rewards the so-called dunk, right? If you're like on Twitter all day, as I like to be, because math Twitter is like cool in its way, you can definitely see that somehow you don't get points for being able to empathetically imagine yourself into the position of holding a position opposite to the one you hold, right? You get points for kind of tenaciously being a bulldog and being like, here is where I am and I will never leave. And I think that math teaches you to sort of not be in this mindset, at least as regards like questions about straws and pants.
1: Thank you so much for your time and your insights.
0: Thank you. This is really fun talking.
1: Jordan Ellenberg teaches mathematics at the University of Wisconsin-Madison. He's also the author of Shape, The Hidden Geometry of Information, Biology, Strategy, Democracy, and Everything Else. For more on the wonders of geometry, head to our website, cbc.ca/ideas, where you can find our episode on the power of Euclid, peace, order, and good geometry. This episode was produced by Matthew Lazen Ryder. Technical production, Danielle Duval. Web producer, Lisa Ayuso. Senior producer, Nicola Lukšić. Greg Kelly is the executive producer of Ideas, and I'm Nala Ayed.

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2: When British conductor Alexander Shelley first took over as music director of the National Arts Centre, he faced a lot of expectations. Now, after 11 years and a long list of career accomplishments, Alexander is stepping down. He'll look back on his time with the NAC.
3: From CBC News, the World This Hour, I'm Neil Herland. Dozens of wildfires burning across northwestern Ontario have triggered evacuation orders for several remote areas. Members of the Collins First Nation are worried their entire community may be gone. They say as they were leaving, they could see trees burning near their homes. Saul Mamakwa represents the area in the Ontario Legislature.
4: Losing a whole community is very traumatic, I'm sure. I hope that they're getting the support that they need.
3: Evacuees are being sent to Thunder Bay, Ontario, and even as far south as Toronto. Well, smoke from the fires has blanketed the skies over southern Ontario with a haze that's triggered air quality warnings. Environment Canada warns conditions could persist until Friday. On Wednesday, Toronto was reported to have the worst quality air among major cities in the world. Lane Harrison has reaction.
5: My eyes are burning. My lungs are burning. I've got a splitting headache.

0: So it's his response to that. And then we open with a piece by Nicole Lisée, the great Canadian, living Canadian composer, who's nuts and amazing. And I just think she's just one of the unique voices of our world. And she wrote a piece called Zeiss After Dark. It's just 3 minutes long, which is based on the scene from Barry Lyndon where it was lit with just three candles. And it plays with the idea of a camera as, you know, a camera as something stenographic, which of course has changed in our world now too. I mean, it takes me 3 seconds to take a picture of us on an AI chatbot and to do whatever I want with So visual things are no longer stenographic either. There was a small window of time in human history I could say, well, I've got a picture of that. It must be real. It's gone.
1: That's a little of the National Arts Center Orchestra's take on Canadian composer Nicole Lisée's work, Zeiss After Dark, from their 2024 Truth in Our Time album. And what you're hearing right now is some of the second movement to Philip Glass's 13th Symphony, Truth in Our Time, commissioned by the National Arts Center Orchestra in Ottawa. You're in the middle of Tom's conversation with Alexander Shelley, the orchestra's music director, who has just stepped down from that role after 11 years. And this piece by Philip Glass was part of a whole program of music by the orchestra looking at the theme of truth back in 2022. That program also included works by Shostakovich, Korngold, and the contemporary Canadian composer Nicole Lisée. So this idea of looking at themes, looking at ideas to guide music programming is very important to Alexander. Instead of simply picking big popular composers like Beethoven and Mozart, they're guaranteed to attract crowds, Alexander looks at it differently and instead chooses to build concerts around ideas or topics and stories. Why he does that? Well, that is where Alexander Shelley and Tom Power's conversation picks up.
2: Is that a way going forward to combat this idea that, I mean, and orchestras are facing all over the world, which is, you know, dwindling audiences, aging audiences?
0: Hey, that's not true all over the world.
2: It's certainly not true. Well,
0: come now. Speaking of misinformation,
2: I got to tell you, most of the conductors I speak to and classical musicians all over the world tell me that the things that drive audiences are Mozart, Beethoven.
0: You see, I think Brahms, that's lazy. I just think it's lazy. And I think that what it's doing is...
2: Or pops. Or film scores. Now, this is not the part of the conversation where I denigrate that at all.
0: Not at all.

0: if you were hoping for more Q, because that is it for today. But there's more Q, of course. Tomorrow on the show, not one but two of the front men of the Canadian band 3 Days Grace will be here. Adam Gontier and Matt Walst. We'll talk about Adam's return to the band after his initial resignation 13 years ago. And about how it feels being the only Canadian band with 2 songs over 1 billion streams. If you want to get in touch with the show in the meantime, q@cbc.ca is the best way to do that. Keep on sending us local musicians, folks from your community that you think deserve a bigger platform. Again, the email is q@cbc.ca. If you want to find me online, I'm Jill Deacon. That's at Jill Deacon with Jill with a G. I am Jill Deacon. Thanks so much for listening to Q. Talk to you again tomorrow.
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2: Thursday on the early edition, with gas prices rising again, many Canadians may be rethinking what they drive. Auto Trader's latest price index shows average vehicle prices are beginning to come down and inventory is improving. Tomorrow, we'll look at how these factors are shaping car buying decisions and what potential CUSMA impacts could mean for shoppers. That's tomorrow on the early edition, beginning at 5:30 a.m. on CBC Radio 1.
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3: I'm Pia Chattopadhyay. All around the world, the official Panini FIFA World Cup 2026 stickers are flying off the shelves. What's driving this craze, and why is this such an enduring FIFA tradition? That's coming up on the Current Review.
4: From CBC News, the world this hour, I'm Neil Herland. After a slow start, wildfire season in Canada is picking up. Hundreds of fires are currently burning across the country, including nearly 130 in northwestern Ontario. As Karen Pauls reports, evacuation orders are in place for several remote areas.
5: Dark smoke and flames billow over the tree line of the Collins First Nation, home to about 40 people.
6: The community members just had minutes to get out and jump on their boats and get across the lake to safety.
5: Alvin Fiddler is Grand Chief of Anishinaabe Nation, representing the region.
6: Right now, our priority is to prevent loss of life.
5: Residents of 6 other communities have been ordered to evacuate, but some First Nations say there are no accommodations in Thunder Bay for their members, who are now being flown to Toronto. NDP MPP Sol Mamakwa called on all levels of government to make sure there are beds for evacuees.
7: We should be prepared to house, 5,000-6,000 people. Maybe it's 10,000, depending on what this summer looks like. It's only mid-July.
5: The Canadian Interagency Forest Fire Center says nearly 2 million hectares have already burned. Karen Pauls, CBC News, Winnipeg.
4: The fires caused a yellowy-orange haze to blanket parts of southern Ontario. Environment Canada issued an air quality warning. It says there's a very high risk to health, especially

They hadn't planned to stay at hotels, but that's where dozens of people in North Edmonton woke up today after a fire destroyed their apartment building. Police say that on Monday night, a vehicle hit the three-story building, causing a gas leak and a fire that killed one person. Six people were taken to hospital, and two others are still unaccounted for. Dozens of residents of the building are temporarily staying in hotels downtown while the investigation continues. The Canadian Red

0: Often, these stories are about geometry. It seems to stand out in people's high school memories, like a weird, loud, out-of-scale note in a chorus. There are people who hate it, who tell me geometry was the moment math stopped making sense to them. Others tell me it was the only part of math that made sense to them. Somehow, it's primal, built into our bodies. From the second we exit hollering from the womb, we're reckoning where things are and what they look like. When South American mystics and their non-South American imitators drink ayahuasca, the sacred hallucinogenic tea, the first thing that happens, okay, the first thing that happens after the uncontrollable vomiting, is the perception of pure geometric form. Repeating two-dimensional patterns like the latticework in a classical mosque, or full three-dimensional visions of hexahedral cells clustered into pulsating honeycombs. Geometry is still there when the rest of our reasoning mind is stripped away.
1: You describe geometry not just as a branch of math, but an actual way of thinking. What does that way of thinking entail?
0: I think people don't appreciate how much it's woven into our ordinary way of thinking that we do when we're not in the classroom, when we're not like working problems with a pencil and paper. But to make that claim, I suppose I should say that my interpretation of what counts as geometry is very broad. You might not be surprised to hear. The word literally means like the measurement of the world, right? Like, okay, I'm not going to try to speak Greek to you guys, but like geos and metros, right? Earth and measure. And I would say whenever we talk about distance, whenever we talk about sort of two things being close to each other, like, oh, a close relative. Okay, if you think about your family tree already, when you talk about a close relative versus a distant relative, that's a geometric way of thinking about your family. When you describe it as a tree, when you draw a picture, you're drawing a fundamentally geometric diagram that takes these familial relationships that you have and geometrizes them, sort of makes a picture, like draws a shape that your family forms. When you talk about something you do on the radio a lot, right, to the two sides of an argument, already you're sort of imposing a geometric metaphor. And I actually think being conscious of that is very useful because often you say to yourself, wait, like, why does it have two sides? Like, lots of figures have different numbers of sides, not just two. If you sort of interrogate these metaphors a little bit and think more seriously about what they say, I think that can be a very valuable practice.
1: Just walk me through that utility. Why, help me as an interviewer if I'm talking about a two-way argument. Why is that useful?
0: So I would say that often, nobody ever asked me this before. Everybody always just accepts this as face value. You're going to make me go through my paces, which is awesome.
1: I'll try.
0: So let me spin it out a little bit. Let me improvise on that. What I would say is that if you sort of somewhat thoughtlessly say the two sides of the argument, what are you doing? First of all, as I said, you're saying there are only two sides. So you may be missing something, right? You may be missing an approach that you haven't thought of. But thing two is, I think if your metaphor is, oh, it's like the two sides of a stop sign, the front and the back, you're saying something very specific about the relationship of those two positions, that they are opposite of each other, that whatever is true of one is false of the other, and whatever is true of the other is false of the one. And most interesting social or political or intellectual or literary or philosophical arguments are not actually like that, right? The two sides of the argument, if you like, maybe in opposition, but they're not literally mirror images of one another, which is what you might think of, which is that what the metaphor applied to carelessly might lead you to think.
1: In your book, you write that the geometry is not just a way of measuring ourselves or measuring, but it's a form of honesty. What's so honest about geometry?
0: Yeah, and that's another feature. And if I often say, and I put this in the book, that geometry is the cilantro of math. Like, people are not neutral about it. There's people who love it and people who hate it. And if you talk to people about it, which, going around giving talks and talking to people about math, they come to me with their math stories. It's like I'm like the therapist, and like they've been waiting like 20 years to like unload this trauma that they have of their, and I mean that very seriously. But what I find, and this is sort of part of the impetus of writing this particular book about this particular subject, that there are two kinds of people. There's people who are like, I love math in high school, except geometry. Like, what was up with that? Then there was this like weird interlude where we just like drew pictures and proved obvious things. Like, why did we do that? And then there's other people, I would actually say maybe a little more numerous, who are like, I hated math, the entire thing in high school, except geometry. Why wasn't it all like that? That was the part that made sense. Mm-hmm. But people are not neutral.

0: I know what therefore means, and it doesn't mean that. Like, you're saying therefore because you mean there's something I really want you to believe, and there's something I really want to say, and if I sort of say therefore, I'm saying it with sort of a more ringing force. But it's not a proof. And by the way, when I say that, I have to always hurry to point out that I am not saying that I wish the stuff that was in the opinion page of the newspaper were proofs of a Euclidean nature. I mean, that would be horrible. First of all, most of the issues that we care about are not subject to proofs like that. And second of all, it would be like, it would be very long.
1: A bit cumbersome to read.
0: So I think it's not so much, this is always a big question because people will say, why are students learning to do proofs? Why do we spend this year in America? It's in the ninth grade. I don't know when it is in Canada. Why do we spend this year training students to do proofs? Are there proofs in real life? Mostly no. I'm going to be honest. I hope we won't get in trouble for saying that. But what there are is a lot of non-proofs wearing the clothes of proofs. A lot of non-proofs that have words like therefore in them, or words like must, or words like prove. And I think once you really know what a proof is, once you've really felt one click together, you become kind of impervious to the fake proofs. You're able to distinguish a non-proof from a real proof. And I think that's kind of what Lincoln wanted. He wanted to have that ability. I promise you, it wasn't like he went into court and was giving Euclidean deductions and drawing diagrams on an easel, like in the middle of the court. But it meant that once you really know what it is, you're much less likely to be tricked by others or by yourself. What Lincoln took from Euclid was the idea that if you were careful, you could erect a tall, rock-solid building of belief and agreement by rigorous deductive steps, story by story, on a foundation of axioms no one could doubt, or, if you like, truths one holds to be self-evident. I hear the echoes of Euclid in Lincoln's most famous speech, the Gettysburg Address, where he characterizes the United States as dedicated to the proposition that all men are created equal. A proposition is the term Euclid uses for a fact that follows logically from the self-evident axioms, one you simply cannot rationally deny. Lincoln wasn't the first American president to look for a basis of democratic politics in Euclidean terms. That was the math-loving Thomas Jefferson. Jefferson had studied Euclid at William and Mary as a young man and esteemed geometry highly ever afterward. In 1812, retired from politics, Jefferson wrote to his predecessor in the presidency, John Adams, "I have given up newspapers in exchange for Tacitus and Thucydides, for Newton and Euclid, and I find myself much the happier." Here we see a real difference between the two geometer presidents. For Jefferson, Euclid was part of the classical education required of a cultivated patrician, of a piece with the Greek and Roman historians and the scientists of the Enlightenment. Not so for Lincoln, the self-educated rustic. For Lincoln, unlike Jefferson, the Euclidean style isn't something belonging to the gentleman or the possessor of a formal education, because Lincoln was neither. It's a hand-hewn log cabin of the mind. Built properly, it can withstand any challenge. And anybody in the country Lincoln conceived can have one.
1: Here's an easier question. If Lincoln was drawn to geometry because of propositions, proofs, persuasion, what about you? Do you remember a moment or a memory that something kind of just clicked, so to speak, and brought you to that place?
0: Here's one. And it sort of comes back to this idea of making knowledge yourself. This is when I was a pretty small kid, but I knew my multiplication tables, or I knew like some of them. And I was just kind of like lying on the floor, like looking at whatever around the house and like, you know, my parents had a stereo. This is the 70s. I'm dating myself here. So I was a kid in the 70s. So everybody had like wood paneled stuff in their living rooms. And so we had a stereo with like a wood panel in front of it with like a bunch of holes in it, you know, so like the sound can get out. And the holes were in kind of a rectangular array, like a 6x8 array of holes. And just kind of like lying there contemplating it, you look at this rectangle and you're like, oh, okay. So there's like six columns. And each one of those columns has eight holes. But then on the other hand, there's eight rows. And each of those rows has six holes. And then suddenly you're like, oh, crap. Like, six eighths is the...

0: the same thing as 8 sixes. They're the same because I'm like looking at them. There they are in the rectangle. The 6 rows of 8 are the same thing as the 8 columns of 6. Now, of course, because I knew the tables, I knew that, and I had observed the symmetry. I knew that if you knew 6 times 8, you also know 8 times 6, because that's what the way it looks in the table. And anybody who learns their multiplication table notices that. I knew it, but I didn't know it, right? I didn't really know it until that moment. And the mechanism by which I suddenly came to know it was a geometric one, right? It's because they're in a shape. Then once you know that, it's not something that somebody told you. Because if it's just something that somebody tells you, right, then how do you know that 11 times 12 is the same as 12 times 11 unless you know it in the table? I mean, you might sort of infer it. You might be like, oh, it seems like that's the way it works. But once you see the rectangle, once you do the geometry, you really know it, the click. And that's incredibly satisfying and incredibly empowering.
1: 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You can also hear Ideas on the CBC Listen app or wherever you get your podcasts. Jordan Ellenberg is a mathematician, professor, and author of the book Shape, The Hidden Geometry of Information, Biology, Strategy, Democracy, and Everything Else. He's not just a mathematician, he plays one.
2: Who can tell me what?
3: 7,695.
1: In the movie Gifted, about an exasperated child prodigy, Ellenberg briefly appears as, you guessed it, a math professor.
4: What I want you to notice is that when you compute P of N for N congruent to 4 mod 5, the answer is a multiple of 5.
1: Which means he's now one of a select group of people in the world with what's known as an Erdős-Bacon number. Maybe you've heard of a Bacon number. That's the number of steps between any given movie star and prolific actor Kevin Bacon. For example, Diane Keaton has a Bacon number of 2. She was in Marvin's Room with Robert De Niro.
5: Do you mind if I call you Augustina?
6: Well, my name is Bessie.
5: Bessie, of course, I'm sorry.
1: And Robert De Niro was in Sleepers with Kevin Bacon.
5: I may not be in your division, but I do weigh more than 85 pounds.
7: Yeah, that's right. So how you been?
1: Mathematicians have their own version of the Bacon number. It's the Erdős number, the number of steps away from co-authoring a paper with the prolific Hungarian mathematician Paul Erdős. For example, Albert Einstein has an Erdős number of 2, since he co-authored with Ernst Strauss, who co-authored with Erdős. But only a very select few have an Erdős-Bacon number, linked both to a paper published by Erdős and a movie starring Kevin Bacon. Jordan Ellenberg's Erdős number is 3.
0: I wrote a paper in 2001 about modular forms with Chris Skinner, who as a Bell Labs intern in 1993 wrote a paper about zeta functions with Andrew Odlyzko, who wrote 3 papers with Erdős between 1979 and 1987. My Bacon number is 2, thanks to being in Gifted with Octavia Spencer, who played Big Customer opposite Kevin Bacon's Jorge in the 2005 Queen Latifah vehicle, Beauty Shop. So my Erdős-Bacon number is 3 plus 2, or 5.
1: With that 5, Jordan Ellenberg joins Stephen Hawking, Colin Firth, Elon Musk, and just a handful of others. Besides the prestige, Ellenberg appreciates the geometry of his Erdős-Bacon number. That when you think of 2 movie stars or 2 mathematicians and the distance from one to another, you're thinking geometrically. And otherwise scattered and meaningless relationships can also be ordered into shape. Here's the second part of my conversation with Jordan Ellenberg.
0: Rita Dove is a Pulitzer Prize-winning poet, a former poet laureate of the United States, and the Commonwealth Professor of English at the University of Virginia, where Thomas Jefferson and James Joseph Sylvester both thought deep mathematical thoughts in their day. But in the early 1960s, she was a nerdy kid in Akron, Ohio.
3: Her father was an industrial chemist, the first black research chemist at Goodyear Tire. Most great poets never write even one math poem, but Dove wrote two. Geometry. I prove a theorem and the house expands. The windows jerk free to hover near the ceiling. The ceiling floats away with a sigh. As the walls clear themselves of everything but transparency, the scent of carnations leaves with them. I am out in the open. And above, the windows have hinged into butterflies, sunlight glinting where they've intersected. They are going to some point, true and unproven. There's something special about geometry, something that makes it worth writing poems about. Everywhere else in the school curriculum, you must, in the end, defer to the teacher's authority or a textbook's. When it comes to who fought in the French and Indian Wars or what the principal products of Portugal are. In geometry, you make your own knowledge. The power is in your hands. The Pythagorean theorem isn't true because Pythagoras said it was. It's true because we can, ourselves, prove that it's true. Behold. But truth and proof are not the same thing. That's where Dove's poem ends, with the point true but unproven. Proof is an essential tool for us, the measure of our certainty, just as it was for Lincoln. But it is not the point. The point is to understand things. We want not just the facts, but the souls of the facts. It's at the moment of understanding that the walls go transparent, the ceiling flies off, and we're doing geometry.
1: I want to read you part of an article from the Washington Post way back in 1987. It was about you winning a competition called the USA Math Olympiad. This is what you had to say about math way back in 1987. I always think of it as a zoo. There are a million different mathematical objects. They are like animals. Some are like each other and some are unalike. The amazing thing is it all connects. Something or anything you prove with trigonometry is just as true if you do it with algebra. I think it's kind of amazing, actually, if you think of it from an emotional point of view. I don't think a lot, or perhaps most people listening to our conversation would have an emotional point of view about mathematics. So what is it that's emotional about it for you?
0: So first of all, I am curious because what 16-year-old me wrote makes perfect sense to 50-year-old me, but does it make sense to you? I'm curious. Or do you read that and you're like, what the hell is that kid talking about? Is he drunk? I'm curious how that reads.
1: No, it reads in a wondrous way, actually. To talk about math in an emotional point of view at 16. Wow. Like, I want to know more. I'd like to interview that kid.
0: I have a 16-year-old. 16-year-olds are filled with emotions. Trust me, I know this very well. I mean, it's and we can forget this when we emphasize the formal and the rigorous side of the subject. Although it's incredibly important and it's one of the things that sort of makes math special and makes it different from other endeavors. We must never forget that math is made of people. I mean, it's a human activity that human beings do for human reasons, and everything that people do, they have feelings about. Right? Like the desire to prove something is a desire. Like you feel frustration, you feel eagerness, like you feel, okay, maybe it's more like 95% frustration, 5% eagerness in your actual life as a researcher. That's life in science. But, you know, as a teacher, let me say this. Okay, so I teach math, right? I teach at the University of Wisconsin. I'm in front of students all the time. The biggest human challenge we have as teachers, and this is going to sound sort of silly, but it really is important, is that we know math very well. Okay, that sounds like that should be good, right? I mean, and it is good, but we know math very well and our students do not. And in order to be an effective teacher, you have to kind of imagine yourself into the mind of not knowing it. That can be very hard, actually, if you know it very well and you've known it for a long time. Actually, I'm going through this right now because I have a 16-year-old. I'm teaching him how to drive. It's hard to explain how to drive, right? Because you just know.
1: It's so intuitive.
0: Right. It's actually hard to put yourself into the mindset of not knowing how to drive. And in the same sense, it's hard for me to put myself into the mindset of not knowing geometry or not knowing calculus or something like that.
1: Do you still think of math as a zoo?
0: Yes, absolutely. I mean, and I think it's actually, maybe I was only just dimly grasping it then, but, you know, Henri Poincaré, He's one of the great geometers and is a central figure in my book.

0: book, and also just an incredible creator of aphorisms. I mean, if this guy could be on Twitter, it would be like incredible, because he was like so good with these like little pithy sayings that he would come up with. So he has this remark that is sort of resounded through the history of mathematics ever since, where he says mathematics is the art of calling different things by the same name. Beautiful, beautiful, because it has that ironic tang that we love, right? It's like, wait, I thought mathematicians were supposed to be super precise and call everything exactly what it is. Like, well, yes, we do, but at the same time, it's also incredibly important to know what distinctions not to make. And in a way, what we do at the zoo is like that, right? On the one hand, if you need to know exactly what subspecies of tiger that is, you can find that information. It's there on the little placard. But you also, when you think about animals, you can say, okay, there's this tiger and there's that tiger. And sometimes you just need to know that it's a tiger. In any given moment, there's certain distinctions that are important to make and certain distinctions that are unimportant, is kind of how we think about animals and other kinds of menageries. And it's how we think about math too.
1: Well, it's funny. Actually, it's a good way to get into this next topic I want to tackle with you, which you foreshadowed, which is how we teach kids about math. Because I think one of the points you were making about math is that we make the mistake of saying if kids don't understand it, it's probably their fault.
0: Okay, well, I do have a little bit of a heterodox view about this. So I'll say this. I don't think that the goal of math teaching should be for every school kid to love math, which I think plenty of my colleagues would say, like, that's the goal. Like, we have to find a way for them to experience the love of math that people like me do, people in my profession and people who teach math at the K-12 level do. And I guess I don't believe in that, because I think it's authentically like kind of weird how much I love math.
1: It's rare.
0: In the same way that there's people who like, you know, I also like super, super love like ultra salty, like Swedish, like herring roe spread, like on a cracker. And like, I know the people who love it. And like, not everybody loves it, and that's okay. But what depresses me about what's happening in math education is not if kids are like, I don't care about math that much. I don't love it. Okay. You don't love it. Fine. What is sad is if kids are like, I can't do this. I'm like congenitally incapable of do this. Kids who are trained to be like, this is just impossible for me. I think that's just almost never the case. And I do think we've trained a lot of children to believe that about themselves. And that's pretty bad.
1: And yet you point out that one of the biggest problems in how we educate children in math is that we often tell them that math is easy. What's wrong with doing that?
0: Because it's not. That's the reason. Math is actually very hard. And there is a fine line. I am definitely not going to sit here and tell people how to do it, because I am not a K-12 teacher. But even in college, we have the same issue. I think we need to find a way, and it takes a lot of emotional intelligence. Like, it's not an easy thing to send the message that it's hard, but it's a hard thing that you can do, that people in general can do. Like, we do hard things. We do hard things all the time. Just like learning to like be an adult and live life is hard, but people do it. Mm-hmm. Raising a child is incredibly hard, right? Nobody would say it's easy to like somehow have a kid like survive from like infancy to like, you know, through 5 years old. And yeah, look around you, like everybody's doing it. And we don't tell people it's going to be easy. We don't. We tell people it's hard, but there's going to be something in it for you. It's worthwhile and it's possible for you. And I think with work, we can send that message. But if we say it's easy, I do think it's really dangerous, because and I had to unlearn this, by the way. It comes naturally to us, partly because if you know it really well, it is easy for you. Like, what if I said to my kid, like, okay, driving's easy. You just get on the highway and go. Just, you know, I do this every day. Like, it's easy. Just like, okay, I might be like a smear on the pavement right now if that's what I told him. No. And I think that if you tell a child, this is simple, this is easy, and then they encounter the fact that it is manifestly not simple or easy, what are they going to think? Are they going to think my teacher lied to me? No, because kids trust teachers. They're going to think, mm-hmm. Oh, I'm stupid. The problem's with me. This is easy and I couldn't immediately do it. So therefore, this whole enterprise, I'm out. And we do send that message, and I think it's incredibly bad.
1: Here's something that we heard about recently. The Florida Department of Education recently declared that it had rejected several math textbooks because they included what they called, quote unquote, critical race theory. The department didn't offer any details about what was in these math textbooks, but Here's Florida's lieutenant governor appearing on Fox and Friends. Cue tape.
2: I knew it was being taught in school, but you know that there's an ideology here that they're trying to indoctrinate our children when it's tucked into math books.
3: Indeed, Rachel, and good morning. And you're right. What we've seen is obviously a systematic attempt by these publishers to infiltrate our children's education by embedding topics such as critical race theory, things that have nothing to do with math.
2: Right. So they're seeing like math problems that, you know, have gender issues involved and CRT in it. What's been the reaction of parents from Florida on this?
3: Especially in those youngest grades when kids are most impressionable. We have to make sure that our kids are free from indoctrination, that we're not embedding this ideology. And I think that parents really want to make sure that in Florida, their kids are going to be taught, not indoctrinated.
1: So, of course, we have no way of knowing what's actually in those books because the department didn't give any examples. But this is not the first political controversy over math education. There was a conflict over the so-called Common Core math a few years ago. And before that, it was a debate between liberals and conservatives over new math in the mid-20th century. Why is teaching math so politically contentious?
0: First of all, let me say this. I'm not going to like say anything about the textbooks Florida is using or not using because I have not seen them. I don't know what's in them. Like, you know, I have my own biases, but I will say this. Okay, we have an amazing collection at the University of Wisconsin of historical math textbooks, of basically like books that were used in Wisconsin from about 1910 until the present. And like three full bookcases of math textbooks. And looking at these books, just standing there and picking them off the shelf and looking at them, what you realize is that every single controversy about math education that exists, we have been having for 100 years or more. Every single approach. You know, so for instance, okay, I'll give you an example. You know, Common Core, which is very controversial, one of the things that people really didn't like is like, okay, I mean, there's a lot of different stuff that makes up Common Core. But one thing is like, okay, we're going to sort of have a part of the classroom time be students trying to develop ideas about what's the case, like trying to sort of, rather than being told, here's the method, do it. Here's another method, do it. Here's another method, do it. Being told, like, okay, here's a bunch of answers. Can you sort of figure out, can you sort of try to understand like what relates them, like what the commonalities are? Can you sort of like, you know, the so-called discovery teaching. I'm not even going to weigh in on whether or not that's like a good idea and for which grades, et cetera, et cetera. I'm just going to say that, you know, while researching this book, I found a geometry textbook from 1860 that uses the exact same approach where there's no instruction at all, just a list of problems. And it's like, okay, try to do these like 180 problems in this order. Think about each one in the light of the ones you did before and discover for yourself the principles of geometry.
1: Oh, wow.
0: Nothing is new. Nothing is new. If you want to say like, what is this like new thing where math textbooks try to have questions that touch directly on questions of social import, you can find this in like textbooks from the 1930s. I've seen them. I mean, it's just, we go around and around and around in circles, like having the same arguments again and again. And there's probably like no way to stop doing that. But you asked, why do we have this argument about specifically about math? And I would say, I mean, first of all, to some extent, I can promise you there's like huge curricular issues about how we teach about the Civil War in history class, what books, which authors we read in English class, et cetera, et cetera. But I do think math is special because of this feature. I'm going to sort of bring us back to where we started. It has a certain prestige and it has this certain freedom from authority. The idea that math is kind of threatening because it enables students to draw their own conclusions that authorities cannot overrule. That's very old. In fact, okay, are you ready? There's like, you go back to the 17th century. I feel like you want to interrupt the train, but the train is rolling and then I'm going to let you talk.
1: Please keep going.
0: Okay. You can go back to the 17th century and there's an amazing book written in defense of Newton called Geometry, No Friend to Infidelity. So people were like writing whole books being like, I know you think that if people get into this calculus stuff, they're going to be like, okay, forget Jesus. Now it's all calculus. Like that's, I mean, like you don't have to write a whole book about that unless there's a controversy, unless some lieutenant governor at the time was like, I don't like this Newton thing. this seems dangerous. It seems like it's some locus of authority that's not the one I'm comfortable with. So that's old. And it's not just the 20th or 21st century. It's not just America or Florida. It's like a pretty common thing that because mathematics and even especially geometry has this property of kind of

0: I can make the knowledge myself, it's dangerous. It's seen as dangerous because it is kind of dangerous.
1: Maybe the purest example of this point of view is the short novel Flatland, written by English schoolmaster Edwin Abbott in 1884. It is a story told by a square.
2: I call our world Flatland. Not because we call it so, but to make its nature clearer to you, my happy readers, who are privileged to live in three dimensions.
1: The book takes place in a two-dimensional world whose inhabitants are unable to conceive any direction not spanned by the four compass points they know. The people in the plane are geometric figures whose shape determines their position in society. The more sides a person has, the higher their station.
2: Our professional men and gentlemen are squares, to which class I myself belong.
1: The most exalted of all, polygons so multi-sided as to be indistinguishable from circles. Isosceles triangles constitute the masses. The only people below them are women, who are mere line segments, and who are presented in the novel as terrifying creatures, nearly mindless, lethally pointy, and invisible when viewed head-on.
2: It was the first day of a long vacation. Having amused myself till a late hour with my favorite recreation, geometry, I had retired to rest with an unsolved problem in my mind.
1: Upon awakening, the square is startled by a disembodied voice, which reveals itself as coming from a tiny circle that has somehow gotten inside his house.
3: I am indeed, in a certain sense, a circle, and a more perfect circle than any in Flatland. But to speak more accurately, I am many circles in one.
1: The circle grows and shrinks inexplicably. But, of course, that's because the circle is not a circle, but a sphere, whose cross-section inside our narrator's universe grows and shrinks as the sphere moves up and down in the third dimension. The sphere tries to explain itself to the square.
3: Your country of two dimensions is not spacious enough to represent me, a being of three dimensions, but can only exhibit a slice or section of me, which is what you call a circle.
1: After words fail, the sphere lifts the narrator out of his home plane and tilts him, so that he can see for himself the shape of the world he had previously only inferred.
2: Awestruck at the sight of the mysteries of the three-dimensional earth, thus unveiled before my unworthy eye, I said to my companion, "The matter is now so clear to me, the nature of real space so palpable, that methinks I could make a child understand it. Permit me to descend at once and enlighten the world."
1: Returning to his plane after this revelation, the square tries to spread the news about what he's seen. Predictably, he's imprisoned, and that's where the novel leaves him, locked up, his revelation ignored.
2: I exist in the hope that these memoirs, in some manner, may find their way to the minds of humanity in this dimension, and stir up rebels who shall refuse to be confined to just two dimensions.
1: Flatland was received at the time of publication with a mixture of bemusement and dismissal. The New York Times said, "It's a very puzzling book and a very distressing one, and to be enjoyed by about six or at the outside seven persons in the whole of the United States and Canada." But it's become a favorite of young people with a taste for geometry, adapted for film several times and continually in print. I read it again and again as a kid. But I didn't understand as a child that the book was a satire, lampooning rather than embracing the already old-fashioned view of social hierarchy that holds sway in Flatland. Far from seeing women as empty-headed death needles, Abbott was an advocate of equality in education. He served on the council of the Girls' Public Day School Company, which financed secondary education for women. The power of geometry in this telling is that a two-dimensional being can infer, by pure thought, the properties of a higher world he can't directly observe. The principles of geometry, far from enforcing an oppressive social order, are a way out of it for those able to accept the reality of the world beyond. The geometry we know can be used to endorse conventional ways. but the geometry we don't yet know is a threat. In 17th century Italy, the Jesuits stamped out mathematicians' attempts to develop a rigorous theory of infinitesimals and compute the areas and volumes of previously inaccessible figures. If it went beyond Euclid, it was suspect. Geometry, especially new geometry, offers a locus of authority that rivals the established order. In this way, it can be a destabilizing force and a radical measure.
4: Hey babe, does the straw have one or two holes?
5: Technically, there's one there and there's one there. So that's two, but always at one hole that continues all the way through.
6: Because you want to know, I have the unpopular opinion. I think it's one hole. I think it's one hole. I think it's one hole. Zero.
7: One hole. It's two holes.
8: One hole. Look, you're telling me, if I cut a hole in the bottom of this cup, right, and I drop this through there, it went through two holes, or is it one hole?
5: Two.
8: It's one. It's one hole.
5: There's two holes, the bottom of the straw and the top. Top hole, that's bottom hole.
9: You tackle the problem very early in your book of how many holes there are in a straw. I have my own opinions about this, which I feel best not to share. but I'm curious first if we could begin with kind of an overview. What is that problem? What is the question we're really asking
0: there? I mean, the question is just what it says. How many holes are there in a straw? And then amazingly, I learned that you can find a huge amount of dispute over that question, including some immensely entertaining YouTube of like just people arguing about how many holes there are and getting like more and more irate and upset and like really into it. And I love this as a teacher. I love this because to me, I'm like, why are people so upset? Like, why do they get so into it? And I would claim that it's because on some level, they understand that there's some actually mathematical deep issue here. It's because there is an issue that people are like not willing to like let go of it and find themselves really, really arguing about it.
9: When you say issue, an issue of ambiguity or something beyond that?
0: Yeah, an issue of realizing, I mean, maybe let me put it this way. When you see an argument between two people, one of whom says, and the two most popular positions are, look, there's this one hole in the straw and it goes all the way through. And somebody else who says, well, there's obviously two holes. There's the top hole and the bottom hole. It makes you realize that even a word as simple as hole, you don't really know what it means. We're sort of in the position, I'm going to dignify these like random dudes who argue on YouTube. They're like Abraham Lincoln, right? They're like people who just suddenly realize that a word that they've been using all their life, they don't actually know what it means. And like Lincoln, they have that drive to actually address it and actually try to like work out what they mean by it. And that is salutary. I love that about people. It's our best selves when we're doing that.
9: How do you as a child, as a child prodigy and a Harvard educated mathematician, how do you approach the question?
0: Well, I would approach it. I always say, and this is something I even like tell my grad students, I tell like people I teach, I'm like, you know, when you're faced with like a math problem that you don't understand, one thing you can do is try to make the problem easier and see if you can understand it then. But another thing you can do, which is like a little paradoxical, but very useful, is make the problem harder and see how your understanding of it changes.
9: So how do you do that?
0: I like to say, okay, how many holes are there in a pair of pants? That's more complicated. That's a more complicated shape than a straw. But I think sometimes making the problem harder and making it more general allows you to sort of see more general features that you couldn't see from the original problem. So for a pair of pants, there's actually still some people who will say there's just one hole. There's a sort of the whole interior of the pants. A lot of people will say there's three holes. There's the waist and there's the two legs. But this is like me being the dad and being like, oh, look at my clever kids. This is what my daughter said when I asked her this. She's like, well, there's two holes because the waist hole is just like the combination of the two leg holes.
9: That is clever.
0: And that's actually kind of a deep insight. If you think the straw has one hole, I think you kind of have to think the pants have two holes. But that brings you to this sort of very amazing revolutionary thing that happened in geometry in the beginning of the 20th century, and Poincaré, who we mentioned earlier, was involved, and Emmy Noether was involved. This development of the idea of what's called in math homology, this idea that the waist hole is the combination of the two leg holes, all of a sudden it's like you're doing arithmetic, but with holes, with geometric things. Mm. You're sort of saying like waist equals leg plus leg. And this insight, like, created an entire new field of mathematics. The idea that geometric things could be added and subtracted as if they were numbers. And that it made sense to talk about, doing this kind of something that looks like algebra, but with geometric entities.

0: to you about this moment that is the momentum, essentially, that's been building around democratic socialism. I'll just run through some examples here for people listening. You have the election of Mayor Zohran Mamdani in New York.
1: The conventional wisdom would tell you that I am far from the perfect candidate. I am young, despite my best efforts to grow older. I am Muslim. I am a democratic socialist. And most damning of all, I refuse to apologize for any of this.
0: Just last month, two of three winning insurgent candidates he endorsed in congressional primaries across New York identified as Democratic Socialists.
2: Two sitting congressmen, long-standing establishment Democrats, were toppled. Another open seat won. The winning candidates ran on a shared platform of radical change, promising to abolish

0: Well, good Thursday morning. I'm Stephen Quinn. Coming up on the early edition, it is not an easy time to be a post-secondary student right now. We've heard from young people that they don't really know what the jobs are going to be that lead to viable careers, and that's because of the onset of AI. We're going to talk more about that coming up on the early edition right after the CBC Local News.
1: Good morning. It's 15 degrees and mainly clear in Vancouver. I'm Robert Zimmerman at the top of the news. Officials in Pemberton have issued an evacuation alert for parts of the village due to a wildfire that is moving closer to the community. Meanwhile, the Wildfire Service says it has been positioning ground and air resources in some areas in anticipation of a possible surge in new fires. Mira Baines has more.
2: Late Wednesday afternoon, large plumes of smoke could be seen south of Pemberton. The fire is suspected of being human-caused and grew to more than 10 hectares in size Wednesday night. An air tanker dropped loads of retardant over forested terrain near Signal Hill. That's about 5 kilometers away from Highway 99. The blaze is highly visible. Smoke could also be seen from another fire along the Coquihalla Highway, about 25 kilometers north of Hope. It's also considered to be out of control and is about 1 hectare in size. Initial attack crews and aircraft were on the scene. People are being advised to check Drive BC for current conditions. Muir Beans, CBC News, Vancouver.
1: High temperatures are expected in many areas of the province today, with highs getting close to 40 degrees. Thunderstorms and lightning are also expected. Environment Canada meteorologist Colin Fong says the transition is a concern.
3: Because we've seen this prolonged stretch of dry, warm weather, the whole area has been primed for being very receptive to fire starts from lightning. Those fuels could be ignited, and that could turn out to be kind of the bigger story than the actual heat itself.
1: Fong says lightning activity is expected to increase across parts of the province later into the week. A recent motorcycle accident that stranded drivers for hours has led to more calls for safety improvements along the Sea to Sky Highway. Elena Kelly has more.
4: I've lost friends in accidents on the highway. I was involved in a head-on when I was quite young.
5: Squamish's Mayor Armand Herford knows all too well how deadly the Sea to Sky Highway can be. He hopes changes can be made.
4: What they're investigating and documenting is the accident itself. There's investments to be made to prevent these types of outcomes, both from the initial accident and then the ripple effect.
5: Raheem Dilgir is a transportation safety expert and says a review of the highway should be done.
6: Incidents like this are a reminder that you can still do better, right? It's about continuous improvement.
5: He recommends average speed cameras.
6: I think that would move us more towards safer and more consistent speeds as well.
5: Crashes in January, February, March, June, and now July have shut down the highway for hours.
6: So the fact that it's happening often is, of course, I think a wake-up call. If
5: the province says safety of this corridor is reviewed on an annual basis.
7: Uh-oh.
5: Elena Kelly, CBC News, Squamish.
1: Lawyers for the Minister of Public Safety will be in federal court tomorrow trying to keep an alleged Bishnoi gangster in custody. An immigration hearing resulted in an order for the man's release. Jason Proctor reports.
8: Grainy photographs are part of a series of reports from the FBI about Karamveer Singh. The Minister of Public Safety filed them in federal court last week in an urgent bid to overturn an order for the 40-year-old's release while he fights deportation. Singh was charged with murder in India in 2012, but fled in 2019, first for the U.S., where his refugee claim was rejected. In Canada, he also made a failed bid for refugee status. The Minister of Public Safety says the FBI photographed Singh with gang leader Lawrence Bishop.

0: Bushnoi's brother, who was accused of running the gang's North American operations, and claims Singh ordered a shooting at the Victoria area home of singer A.P. Dillon. The court filings claim Singh represents a danger to the public if released, even on house arrest under electronic monitoring. Singh is married to a Canadian and has a separate application in for permanent residency. He's denied all the allegations against him, calling his friendship with Bishnoi's brother a grave error in judgment. Jason Proctor, CBC News, Vancouver.
1: Prince George Mayor Simon Yu says Canfor's closure of the Northwood pulp mill is heartbreaking. The company announced this week it would be closing the mill, putting roughly 300 people out of work. Canfor blamed global pulp markets and difficulty accessing affordable fiber. Yu says while he believes the city's economy is diverse enough to recover, it will be a challenge for the local tax base.
2: We rely very heavily on these industrial properties to sustain ourselves as a city with such a huge geographic boundary and yet with a relatively small population.
1: Canfor says the shutdown will be finalized near the end of the year. It's 5:35 and that's the CBC News.
3: Robert Zimmerman, thank you so much.
1: You're welcome, Stephen.
3: And a happy Thursday morning to you. How are you
1: happy
3: doing over
1: Thursday
3: there?
1: Morning to you.
3: Yeah. Doing
1: I'm
3: all right?
1: Doing great.
3: Yeah, good to hear.
1: Yes.
3: Good to hear.
1: How are you doing?
3: Just swell, thanks. Just swell, thank you. It smelled like rain out there this morning. I walked out the door. I thought, is it actually raining? And I thought, no, it just kind of smells like rain.
1: It looks pretty good out there.
3: It's not too bad right now, actually. Yeah. But I think we have, well, I'm not going to steal, I'm not going to steal Allie's thunder.
4: Oh.
3: Oh, if you know what I mean. Hi. Hey, good morning. It's the early edition on CBC Radio 1. I'm Stephen Quinn. That was Robert Zimmerman. Ali Patargat is yet to come. First, there was the keyboard, then there was the touch screen, and now OpenAI is working on a smartphone with, like, no phone, no screen. We don't even know what it is. Francis Sims is going to be here to talk about the thing and why Apple is suing because of the thing. That is coming your way. 23 minutes before 6 o'clock. I don't know.
4: That sounds ominous, the thing.
3: Well, it's going to be...
4: The thing is coming.
3: Well, it's going to be interesting to find out, isn't it?
4: Yeah.
3: That's called a teaser. That's don't say too much so people keep listening.
4: Yep. Yeah. Find out what the thing is.
3: It's in all the radio books. Ali Patargat is here now to tell us about traffic and weather and an impending maybe lightning storm. Who knows?
4: There is
3: anything could happen today.
4: Yeah. So... You know, in terms of the roads first, though, this early in the day, you're just kind of waiting for things to happen. Not that I want anything bad to happen.
3: No.
4: I hope everybody has a smooth drive. But so far right now, I just see some mild volume south of the Queensboro, and a lot of the overnight road work should be wrapping up about now. Some road closures to keep in mind on Langley Township, on Highway 1 at 264th Street. The Highway 1 lanes will shift north of the median, and the eastbound off-ramp to 264th Street will start approximately 1 kilometer west of its current location. So just keep that in mind if you're going westbound on Highway 1 this morning between Abbotsford and Langley. Now, as far as weather goes, yes, it's going to be mainly cloudy. And yes, right now there is a 30% chance of showers and a risk of thunderstorms in the forecast today. So today's high is 23, and tonight the low will be 16. It's going to be quite cloudy as well. Tomorrow there's also a chance of drizzle too, but then when you get to the weekend, it's going to be a mix of sun and cloud.
3: All right, Ali, thank you so much. It is 22 minutes before 6 o'clock. 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We're at 88.1 FM in Metro Vancouver and 690 AM. You can hear us on your CBC Listen app. Well, college and university students hear some muddled message these days about artificial intelligence and the tools that go along with it. Use AI and you could get caught. Don't use AI and you may be falling behind your classmates who are using AI, the ones that don't get caught, that is. Well, the CBC's Manjula Selvaraja says, it's no wonder these students are anxious about the worth of their degrees and what may lie beyond. And she speaks with a few experts about the AI dilemma in post-secondary education.
5: In November 2022, OpenAI released ChatGPT, its signature AI program, to the public. Charlotte McDonald remembers those early days. She says students around her were naturally curious about it.
6: At first, it started just, I don't know, very innocently, playfully, and I think we started to realize the extent to which we could

0: use it. And if you didn't, you kind of became an outlier.
1: McDonnell is in her final year at Western University studying history and creative writing. She says the scene now on campus is starkly different.
0: I think it's rare that you're going to come across a student that's not using it. I think it's just a matter of how extensively they're using it.
1: McDonnell wrote about her experiences with AI on campus for the November 2025 issue of Maclean's. The article is titled, AI is Ruining My Education. In it, she writes about seeing hints of AI in everything from breakup texts to bibliographies, and it worries her.
0: Like, university is supposed to be hard, and I think that's the tragedy in delegating all your tasks to AI, because you're supposed to use university as a way to grow your critical thinking skills.
1: Sina Davari has seen a transformation in the assignments he reviews at school. He's a PhD student in applied AI at the University of Toronto.
2: I've TA'd several courses, assisting hundreds of students. I see their submitted files and everything, and I can compare it with the pre-AI world. The amount of difference is significant. Nobody makes grammar mistakes anymore. No writing mistakes anymore. People can answer everything, even unanswerable questions.
1: He says students also rely on these LLMs, large language models, for advice on relationships, health, and finances.
2: What worries me isn't that just people using it for coursework. They use it for everything. Like, any questions that you ask from a student, they immediately, I don't know, it's like a substitute of their mind. Instead of thinking, everybody just goes there and says, just why think? It's difficult. The LLM can think for me.
1: Kathleen Donnelly tries not to use AI. Donnelly is a fourth-year student at McGill University studying economics, communications, and management.
3: I would say that I would use it as a study tool to help me study and understand things, to create extra problem sets. That's something that I think is useful and not unethical in terms of plagiarism, but I don't think anybody should be passing off the work of AI as their own.
1: But she says there are times that she feels like her stance puts her at a disadvantage.
3: You feel like you are kind of putting yourself a step behind sometimes if you don't use it.
1: Donnelly has plans to apply to law school. She knows these are highly competitive programs that require a high GPA. It bothers her that she may be competing against people who leaned on AI.
3: My choice not to use it, but on the other hand, it does make me feel really frustrated that people who have gotten marks for not their own thinking, not their own writing, are now able to use those marks to represent themselves in applications.
1: Annika Lee says she sees the cognitive struggles of the ChatGPT generation firsthand with things like reading, distilling information, and writing. Lee is in the fourth year of her studies in English, history, and French at the University of Toronto. She heads student government at one of the school's colleges, Trinity.
4: Part of our job is to chaperone these students and help them through their first couple of weeks of college. And over the past couple of years, I've seen a genuine issue with reading. These kids are not feeling like they can cover the same content in the same time. And with essay writing and analysis skills, and they're turning to artificial intelligence in part out of panic, because they don't feel like they've developed these skills earlier on.
1: Meanwhile, she hears another kind of story from friends who have graduated.
4: And they're being put under so much pressure by their bosses to use artificial intelligence. In school, it was seen as, you know, a sinful crime if you were using artificial intelligence. It could get you kicked out. And then all of a sudden, they leave and there's this hypocritical feeling that the world isn't really as principled as we thought it was, or we were led to believe it was in university.
1: What emerges from these conversations is a sense of the dilemma students face around using AI in their schoolwork and the dissonance they experience given how the outside world embraces AI. Critics and people who aren't students right now may think it's an easy choice. Say no to AI, don't cheat, and fight off cognitive decline. But in a world where students hear about shrinking opportunities because of AI, it is a far more complicated decision. Trying times indeed for the ChatGPT generation. For CBC Radio, I'm Manjula Selvaraja.
5: Thank you so much, Manjula. 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

0: Boycott is hitting American producers hard. Every province, except for Alberta and Saskatchewan, is keeping American booze off its shelves. And this is in response to Donald Trump's tariffs. Now, one industry advocacy group is calculating the lost export income in 2025 at $357 million for wine alone. And that has been very hard on California winemakers. And so now some Democratic lawmakers are calling on Canada to drop the boycott tactic. Quebec and Ontario's premiers are saying their provinces will hold the line. California Representative Mike Thompson is one of the Democrats calling for an end to the boycott, and he spoke with Neil Cooksall on As It Happens.
1: I think it's first important to recognize that what the President of the United States did certainly isn't reflective of all Americans. It's certainly not my position. Most members of Congress aren't enamored by his trade policies, and most certainly his tariffs. And the state of California couldn't be any further apart from where this president is. And we have such an incredibly wonderful relationship with our friends from Canada, and nowhere is that more apparent than with our wine trade. California makes the best wine in the world. We have long worked to establish a good trade relationship with our Canadian friends, and it's important to us, and it's important to our Canadian neighbors that they have access to this fine wine.
2: How would it benefit Quebec and the rest of Canada to take your advice on this? Why would the provinces drop a tactic that seems to be getting the attention of Americans?
1: Well, two reasons remain paramount. One, it's the best wine in the world. And two, it is economically advantageous to Canada as well. You know, the market for American wine in Quebec is worth about $500 million U.S. dollars. So that's an important part of your economy as much as it is an important part of the California economy.
2: A Nanos poll conducted for CTV back in May suggested 82% of Canadians support these measures. They seem to be on side with this position economically. Do you think you can change their minds? I mean, how do you plan to do that?
1: Well, I think that the Canadians reflected in that poll are upset with the trade policies of the current United States president. I don't think that's reflective of, you know, ill feelings towards California winemakers, California wine, or access to the best wine in the world. And I understand that. No one is more frustrated with the trade policies of this administration as I am. I understand that completely, and I work daily trying to change that. And hopefully we'll be successful. We won't have to ask for a specific dispensation from the Canadian government in order to for Canadians to enjoy and have access to the best wine in the world. But until that happens, I would hope that we could work together to try and make sure that Canadians are able to access the greatest wine.
0: That is U.S. Representative Mike Thompson from California's 4th Congressional District talking about the liquor ban in most of Canada on U.S. liquor. He was in Washington, D.C., and you heard him there talk about the United States producing the greatest wine in the world. So take that, France, Italy, Spain, Canada, New Zealand, Argentina, Chile, all of you other wine-producing nations. It is 12 minutes before 6 o'clock on the early edition. Gurpreet Cambo is with us now. He's just stepped into studio to tell us a little bit about what's coming up on the program this morning. Good morning to you.
3: Good morning, Stephen.
0: Big announcement with some political heavyweights happening later this morning at the Port of Vancouver.
3: That's right, yes. So federal and provincial ministers are holding a news conference at the Delta Port Terminal at 9 o'clock. So they're making an announcement regarding the Port of Vancouver. That event follows several moves by the federal government to bolster export activity in our region. The event, it includes the promise of federal funds for infrastructure upgrades to the Roberts Bank Terminal and $3 billion to help replace the Massey Tunnel. So what are we to make of all this renewed interest by Ottawa in our local ports? We're going to be joined by someone who's pretty invested in the matter. The CEO of the Surrey and White Rock Board of Trade, Jocelyn Young, will join us at 7:10 to talk about what she's expecting and what she's hoping for later today.
0: All right. And we're going to talk about housing. We know all about the barriers for young home buyers and

0: Metro Vancouver, that being just simply the cost of housing, and things like coming up with a down payment, you know, while you're paying exorbitant rents. We're going to talk about yet another hurdle that those new home buyers are facing.
1: That's right. So we're going to discuss something that's pretty scary for some people. That's credit scores. Hmm. So new data reveals that credit scores might be another obstacle to home ownership for Gen Z and millennials. So according to a national study by financial services company MoneyMart, nearly two-thirds of British Columbians believe the Canadian credit system is designed to benefit people who are already financially stable. Nearly a third, nearly 30% of young adults in BC have delayed or abandoned buying a home because of credit hurdles. So to talk about what this looks like on the front lines, we're going to be joined at 6:50 by Beau Aubin. He's a Vancouver-based realtor and content creator who works closely with first-time homebuyers.
0: All righty. Gurpreet, thank you so much.
1: Thanks, Stephen.
0: Gurpreet Cambo, our show studio director in the early edition in CBC Radio 1's newsroom. Of course, keep you up to speed on everything happening right across the Lower Mainland, right across the province. We'll be keeping an eye on that wildfire near Pemberton for you as well. We've got you covered wherever you are in the province. And right now, Ali Patarka is here with your traffic and weather.
2: Well, there's a big lineup right now westbound on Highway 1 between Abbotsford and Langley. So there are a number of road closures to keep in mind in that area. One is from Bradner Road to 248th. There is a lane shift in effect, and traffic control crews are there to help guide you. Traffic will be detoured north of the highway to get by the work site, and this will remain in effect 24/7. Let us know how your drive is going. Our text line is 236 I just blanked out on her number. 236-330-2623. Sorry about that, folks. But as for weather, though, today it's going to be mainly cloudy with a 30% chance of showers this morning and early this afternoon. There is a risk of a thunderstorm, though. The high today is 23. And tonight we will also possibly get a few showers as well. It's going to end around midnight. And then tomorrow it'll be cloudy as well with some drizzle. And on the weekend, it's going to be a mix of sun and cloud.
0: Ali, thank you so much. It's 8 minutes before 6 o'clock on the early edition. Imagine, if you will, a smartphone with no screen or keyboard, just a microphone and a speaker and a camera and an AI agent trapped inside there. That is the vision for a new secret device OpenAI is developing. It's led to a lawsuit against the company from Apple. And Francis Sims covers tech issues for us and is here with more on what we know about this mysterious device and the lawsuit. Good morning to you, Francis.
3: Good morning.
0: I'm trying to imagine what this looks like, or is it anything at all? I mean, is it just, you know, is it entirely theoretical at the moment?
3: No, there are some prototypes. So what the challenge here is that OpenAI has about 900 million active users every single week. So a lot of people, but to get to those users, they have to go through like a phone or a computer, right? Run an app. And so what they did is they bought a company owned by Jony Ive. Jony Ive was the lead designer at Apple. And some people say he saved that company from bankruptcy with his innovative designs for the iPhone. $6 billion. He's now working with OpenAI. And the new device that they're building is about the size, we think, of an iPod Shuffle. Mm-hmm. And think about it like, if for those that listen to watch Star Trek and those little badges that they would wear on their shirt, it's about that size. It'll have cameras, it'll have microphones, and it'll be a companion. Like you said, a little AI agent stuck inside, going around with you in the world. It'll do things like, you go to the grocery store, maybe you forgot your reading glasses, you can't read the instructions or the ingredients, it can do it for you. Mm. You can dictate emails as you drive or as you walk, get updates on the bus schedule or the train schedule. And the thinking is that we're at peak screen right now. People are tired of looking at screens all the time, and they might be willing to start moving some of that work away from the screen and onto a device like this.
0: I am a big lover of new tech, and I have Meta glasses, not because I'm some kind of weirdo, but because I love walking around in the world and having things explained to me and making phone calls and listening to music and taking pictures and, you know, asking what kind of shrub this is and getting an immediate answer. How is it different from that?
3: It's not that different, but I think the thinking is that their design will be relatively inexpensive. I'm not sure what you paid for the Meta glasses, but they're thinking that they could build a product that does everything a phone does for like a third or a half the cost. And the thinking is that they really want to just carve out some of what Apple has, because OpenAI is in the hole, like whatever, $180 billion or whatever, some crazy amount of money, and they're not making enough back on subscriptions. And they think that they can carve off just

0: a little piece of what Apple has, which has made over $1 trillion on the iPhone or related products, that they can actually go from being in the red to actually making money. So the concept is not that different, but they think they can do it better with the, you know, they have about 400 employees now from Apple working on OpenAI.
1: Well, and I guess the other, the advantage is you wouldn't need an iPhone, which you do with Meta glasses if you're not anywhere in Wi-Fi.
0: Yeah, it's like a smartwatch. You effectively need still your phone to be tethered to. And the idea here, I think, is that you could move back to a model where you have a computer at home. Like I have, my wife and I each have a phone, and my three adult children have phones. Five of us sitting in the car with five mobile phones. Maybe we don't need that. Maybe we just have these devices, and then we have one computer at home that's cheaper and does a lot of the legwork, and we just have these smaller, cheaper devices in the car.
1: Do you see people moving away from screens easily and you know, trusting voice-only AI? Because, you know, right now, I mean, if I ask Alexa what time it is, I'm likely to get, you know, handed a recipe.
0: I hope it's a good recipe. It's evolving. 2 years ago, there was a version of this that came out called the AI Pin. The company basically flopped and they sold it for parts to Hewlett Packard. But they think that AI has evolved enough that, you know, Amazon Alexa, right? The new version, people can talk to it. There's an AI agent built in. You can talk to your remote control for your TV now. This version of ChatGPT that's just released, you can start talking to it like this. And their thinking is that these 900 million users, they can beta test it ahead of releasing a product. And, you know, I worked at BlackBerry in the heyday when the mechanical keyboard was everything, you know, the best thing since sliced bread. We never thought it was going to go away from the phone. Well, along comes Apple and convinces everybody that you don't need it. And almost every phone in the world looks like the iPhone now. So people, you know, there are skeptics for sure. And, you know, it's a bet. But this, people think that it's a pretty good bet at this point.
1: Except for that weird number of people who have what looks like a BlackBerry keyboard now attached to their iPhones because they could never get off their BlackBerry keyboards because they were so great.
0: I can't bring myself to doing that, even though I love BlackBerry. I worked there for years. It just breaks my heart. So,
1: so what's the lawsuit over then from Apple?
0: Well, I think the lawsuit is all about slowing it down. So 400 employees have left. There are Apple's alleging that they stole trade secrets, and that there's quotes from people saying, LOL, I didn't know I could still access the network, things like this. Whether or not the trade secrets are really stolen, it's 41 pages. Apple's goal, I think, is to slow OpenAI down. OpenAI wanted to release the product, we think, early next year. And if Apple can get in there and slow them down by a year or two, or maybe stop OpenAI from doing their IPO, that maybe that's enough disruption that Apple can then get in there and continue to lead. Ultimately, Apple's on top, and they don't want to give any of their pie away to anybody else, I think, and this is a strategy towards that.
1: So if everything goes well, we'll all be wearing little Star Trek-y devices on our lapels that are listening and watching all the time.
0: Yeah, and your toaster at home will be talking to you. So you'll say, please don't burn my toast. This is the thing that I worry about, which is exciting. But, you know, what happens then when the toaster says, did you know you could buy a new kind of bread that doesn't actually burn?
1: Yeah.
0: So, you know, these listening devices are going to potentially be everywhere, just like cameras are everywhere now, right? You have those glasses. Lots of people have cars that have cameras. There's doorbell cameras. So I think we're generally starting to accept that everything's watching and listening to us.
1: Yeah.
0: It's just what I worry about is like, what happens when the toaster starts giving my kids advice because I'm not home from work yet and they had a problem with bullying at school.
1: Yeah, that's a trouble too. And the other one is when you touch the thing and say, Scotty, two to beam up. And then
0: who knows where you'll go?
1: What happens then? Francis.
0: Yeah, you'll go.
1: Yeah.
0: Someplace warm. Yeah.
1: Yeah, exactly. Get out of the fire smoke. Francis, great to hear you this morning. Thank you so much.
0: Thank you, Stephen.
1: Take care. That's technology columnist Francis Sims, Associate Dean in the Faculty of Applied Sciences and Technology at Humber Polytechnic. Minute and a half to go before the top of the hour. Robert Zimmerman here with some local news headlines.
2: Stephen, officials in Pemberton have issued an evacuation alert for parts of the village due to a wildfire that is moving closer to the community. The fire is believed to be human-caused and now covers more than 10 hectares. More local news at 6:30. Now over to Allie with traffic and weather.
3: If you're going westbound on Highway 1 from Abbotsford, you'll join traffic volumes when you get to around 264th, the interchange there. So the front of the line is just before 248th. And in Delta, there's also some congestion as well on Highway 99 before entering the Massey Tunnel northbound. As for weather, we're in for lots of clouds in the sky today. We're forecast to have some rain this morning and early afternoon and a risk of thunderstorms as well. The high is 23, the low is 14.
1: Allie, thank you so much. Coming up, we're going to talk about vehicle pricing.

0: Well, good Thursday morning. I'm Stephen Quinn. This is the Early Edition on CBC Radio 1. Thank you so much for being along with us this morning. Coming up in this half hour, Auto Trader's latest price index shows that vehicle prices are beginning to ease, but affordability remains a challenge for many Canadians. We've certainly seen the price of new cars jump substantially since the days of COVID. We're going to hear more about what is shaping the market now. That is coming your way. Right now, Robert Zimmerman is here with some local news headlines.
1: Stephen, lightning strikes are being blamed for more wildfires, with close to 36 active fires now burning across the province. Starting at noon today, campfires will once again be banned across most of the coastal fire center. And days after a deadly motorcycle crash on the Sea to Sky Highway, police say a motorcyclist with a learner's license was caught going nearly 100 kilometers over the speed limit. More local news at 6:30. Now over to Ali with traffic and weather.
2: So in Delta, there's already volume building up northbound on Highway 91 as drivers from 72nd Avenue enter the highway to go up to the Alex Fraser. But for the most part, just moderate volumes in some intersections. No incidents to report as of now. But if you'd like to let us know how your drive is going or if you see any trouble, our text line is 236-330-2623. You could add us to your contacts to make things easier for you and future days too. But as far as weather goes, lots of clouds today. Looking outside, there's some pretty clouds out right now with some silver linings. But there's a 30% chance of showers this morning and early this afternoon. A few showers beginning this afternoon as well, and a risk of thunderstorms. The high today is 23 and the low is 16 for tonight.
0: All right. Ali, thank you so much. It is coming up in 12 minutes after 6 o'clock on the Early Edition on CBC Radio 1. 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And you can hear us on your CBC Listen app. Well, if you're thinking about getting a new car, you may be wondering if now is a good time to buy. The latest Auto Trader Price Index suggests that Canada's auto market is starting to settle down after years of high prices and supply shortages. Affordability, though, is still a concern, with factors like gas prices and economic uncertainty shaping what Canadians are looking for. And for more on the auto market, we have reached Barish Akurek. He's the Vice President of Insights and Intelligence at Auto Trader. He's in Toronto this morning. Good morning to you, Barish. Barish, are you with us? Barish, can you hear us? All right, we will try to reconnect with Barish Akurek. Let us know. We have him. Barish, are you there?
3: Yes, I am.
0: Thank you very much. I'm sorry we had some difficulty reaching you there.
3: All good.
0: Auto Trader's latest data is showing that average vehicle prices are starting to come down. What is driving that decline?
3: Yeah, both new and used car prices are down on a year-over-year basis. New cars are down by 2.2% and used is down by 2.6%. And the reasons behind this is there's multiple reasons, but number one is availability. There's more supply in the market compared to last year. Maybe not necessarily compared to pre-COVID levels, because between 2020 and 2023, 1.5 million fewer new cars were sold. So obviously these cars never made it to the used side. So, you know, the supply is still constrained, but on a year-over-year basis, it's better. And also, looking back in the beginning of last year, because of the tariffs, some consumers accelerated their purchases. So the market was very strong in the first half. Therefore, prices went up, but now although the market is pretty resilient, the on a year-over-year basis, we are seeing a bit of softness because of that impact. So in a nutshell, higher supply, lower demand, and prices are reacting accordingly.
0: Barish, we're having some difficulty with your audio, and I'm just going to have you talk to our tech for one moment while I pause for a second. This is the Early Edition on CBC Radio 1. Just trying to clean up a little audio thing that we've got going on here. And our guest is Barish Akurek, who's the Vice President of Insights and Intelligence at Auto Trader. Barish, are you still with us?
3: I am.
0: Oh, very good. That sounds so much better. Thank you. Now, this price drop that you're talking about, it's a very modest price drop. Is it enough to try to make vehicles any more affordable for buyers?
3: I mean, I think it depends on how you look at it. It is a decline on a year-over-year basis. But again, if you look at pre-COVID prices, there's

0: still on the higher side. So maybe to be more specific, in 2019, new cars were around $45,000 on average. Now we're looking at $63,000.
1: Whoa.
0: And for used, we were sitting at $25,000 pre-COVID, and now they're over $36,000. So, I mean, look, this is the new norm. Based on how the market has evolved in the last few years since the pandemic, we don't expect to see the prices to go back to pre-COVID levels. So it's just the prices are the prices at this moment.
1: I live in Vancouver in the Lower Mainland, and people who visit here wonder if every single car on the road is not a Tesla here because there are so many electric vehicles on the road here. What's happening with EV sales?
0: Yeah, good question. So we are seeing the market is very strong for EVs, both on the new and used side. New EVs have been selling really well since the government announced the EVAP program with incentives are now back. Obviously, when we look at prices, internal combustion engine vehicles versus EVs tend to be on the higher side, and with the incentives, that gap is much closer. And fast forward a couple of weeks after the announcement, obviously Iran and U.S. War had just started, which has impacted gas prices. And whenever there's an impact on gas prices, when they go up, we see an uptick in EV demand as well. So used EVs are also we are seeing a pretty strong demand. And in fact, when we look at prices, used EVs are slightly up on a year-over-year basis because of this increased demand.
1: And what are used EV buyers in for when it comes to the life of the battery of the vehicle they're purchasing? If they purchase, say, a five-year-old vehicle, what are they looking at as far as battery life goes?
0: Yeah, so look, this is one of the biggest concerns when it comes to buying an EV, especially a used one. So we do this research every year, and we go back to consumers and ask them a bunch of questions as to why they would buy one, why wouldn't they buy one, and all that. So, and the battery-related concerns are always top of mind for consumers considering used EVs. But on the other hand, when we look at the market level data, battery ranges have been improving in the last few years. For example, a few years ago, we were sitting around 400 kilometers, and in 2024, it went up to 465. So there's improvement, but again, I think the range, the quote unquote range anxiety is still one of the top concerns, but it has been improving.
1: And could more Chinese EVs entering Canada, could that help bring down prices, do you think? And just that competition and seeing, lower EV prices.
0: Yeah, look, they're coming in, and this year it's just going to be around 49,000 cars. But, looking at last year's data, 1.9 million new cars were sold in Canada, give or take. So if you do the math, it's only 2.6% of all new car sales. So we don't think that it's going to make a big impact. But over time, the quota increases by 6.5% every year, sitting at 70,000 cars by 2030, and of which 50% of them will be $35,000 and below. So there's going to be some impact, but we don't see, again, going back to what I just told you, we don't expect to see prices to go back to pre-COVID levels on average.
1: And do we know what's happened to vehicle prices compared to people's incomes? Because, I mean, I remember buying my first new car for $13,000. I mean, I didn't make a whole lot of money at the time. Has the cost of cars kept up with incomes?
0: Yeah, so good question. So we actually have our own affordability index. So we asked this hypothetical question, and okay, if you use all of your income to buy a vehicle, used or new, how many weeks it would take? So although we are seeing a decline since the middle of 2023, where the prices were the highest, they're still a bit on the higher side compared to pre-COVID, but it has improved. But on the other hand, this calculation doesn't incorporate the increase in interest rates and all that stuff. So when you incorporate that obviously gets a bit worse. But I think the good news is that there has been some improvement in the last couple of years.
1: And Barish, there are concerns that CUSMA negotiations could also affect vehicle prices, not to mention the vehicle manufacturing industry here in Canada. How worried do you think Canadian car buyers are about potential price increases?
0: Yeah, look, there's first of all, there's awareness. So but we just finalized a piece of research on this, and we reached out to car shoppers, and there's a lot of awareness about the Kuzman renegotiations. And there's even without introducing Kuzman to the equation, when we ask about what they consider about when it comes to buying a car, affordability comes. It's always top of mind, and also like going back to COVID, going back to last year, the tariff period, whenever there's something, big impact in the market, car prices change because some consumers buy a used car instead of a new car. Some consumers delay their purchases. Some consumers buy sooner than expected, which in turn impacts prices. And I think that's still pretty fresh in consumers' minds. And both for new and used vehicles, they expect to see an uptick in prices if these renegotiations don't go away the way that we want them to go.
1: All right. Barish, really good to hear you this morning. Thank you so much for taking the time, and really appreciate you helping out with the audio there.
0: Thanks for having me.
1: Thank Cheers. You. You take care. That's Barish Akurek, who is the Vice President of Insights and Intelligence at Auto Trader. We reached him in Toronto. 21 minutes after 6 o'clock on the early edition, Ali Pataga is back with your traffic and weather.
2: Well, on Highway 1 around Langley, there's mild to heavier congestion for those of you heading westbound. The heaviest area is around the interchange at 232nd Street, so there are traffic control crews on site as a result of the Fraser Valley Highway 1 Corridor Improvement Program. No incident that we know of for the moment, though. But if you see anything, if you can do so safely, do hit us up if you can. Our text line is 236-330-2623. Elsewhere, though, it's heavier now on the way to the Alex Fraser Bridge on Highway 91 northbound from Delta. So drivers entering from 72nd are converging with the volume built up from those coming up from further south. As far as weather goes, lots of clouds today with a 30% chance of showers. A few more showers beginning this afternoon as well. The high today is 23, and tonight the low is going to be 16. There's also a risk of thunderstorms in the forecast as well.
1: Ali, thank you so much. 22 minutes after 6 o'clock on the early edition, and time for your wake-up song. And yes, we have another birthday to celebrate today. American drummer and composer Stuart Copeland is, believe it or not, he's 74 years old today. Now, his mother was born in London. His father was an American, born in Kentucky, worked in the UK as a spy. He was the founder of the CIA, one of the founders of the CIA, for real, it's true. And Stuart is probably best known as the drummer with the Police. Before that, he was in a prog rock band called Curved Air. He's also composed numerous film scores. He is what's known as a drummer's drummer. We had a chance to speak with him, in fact, just a little over a year ago, and he was in Vancouver performing at the Hollywood Theater, a show in which he spent a good part of the time geeking out and disassembling songs of the past. In fact, it sounded a little bit like this.
3: What is the hardest song to drum? In my music, my oeuvre, Spirits in the Material World, it is my personal bête noire. And it's because there's no one. It's all upbeat. One.

0: The Police and Spirits in the Material World, and that is from their 1981 album Ghost in the Machine. And that very complicated drumming you heard there is, of course, the work of the one and only Stuart Copeland, who turned 74 years old today. So happy birthday to Stuart Copeland. All you drum geeks out there can celebrate the birthday of one of your own. That guy plays some complicated tunes, man. It's 26 minutes after 6 o'clock on the early edition. Krista Lee Ramlakhan is here with hopefully a less complicated look at the business this morning. Good morning to you.
1: Hi, good morning, Stephen. We'll keep it straightforward this morning for you.
0: Very good. And this is easy enough to understand. WestJet flight attendants have voted to strike as soon as the August long weekend if they don't get a deal. What else is going on with that one?
1: Yeah, that's right. So thousands of travelers will probably be double checking their plans for the August long weekend after WestJet flight attendants voted in favor of a strike. So the flight attendants could walk off the job in fewer than 3 weeks if they are unable to reach a new deal on contract demands. So the union represents 4,400 cabin crew, and it says members voted 99% in favor of a strike mandate, which gives the union the power to call a strike after a cooling off period. Now, negotiations are set for Monday, and the union's main sticking points include what it alleges is unpaid work. So things like passenger boarding or delays on the ground. Now, compensation for work done on the ground sparked a work stoppage less than a year ago by 10,000 flight attendants at Air Canada. And, you know, a strike would effectively ground Canada's second largest airline the day before a statutory holiday in many provinces. And WestJet could also lock out flight attendants as of that date, regardless of the strike vote, because a federal cooling off period will have ended by then. Now, either side would need to provide 72 hours notice. So Canadians may be waiting until the end of the month to know whether their August flights are going to take off. And WestJet has been negotiating with flight attendants since late last year when their contract ended.
0: All right. And sticking with aviation news, an American airline is trying something new to attract flyers.
1: Yes. So United Airlines is trying to entice customers with an empty middle seat. So the carrier plans to roll out new Economy Plus seats with no neighbor in the middle spot and instead use the space for a shared table between the aisle and window travelers. So the offering is only said to be available in one row for now on the airline's new Airbus aircraft. And sales are slated to start later this year. And the move comes amid a broader push from airlines advertising more and more special tiers and separate add-ons, particularly when it comes to courting passengers who are willing to pay more for comfort. So you think that'd be something you'd be interested in? A little bit more money to not have anyone in the middle?
0: Economy Plus, you say? Wow.
1: Yes.
0: Have you ever seen that Key and Peele sketch about Economy Plus, you say?
1: I'm not sure, but I think I have an idea of it where, you know, maybe the perks aren't that great.
0: Maybe I'll dig it up. Maybe I'll dig it up for the next hour.
1: Okay.
0: All right. We can all hear it together. Krista Lee, thank you so much.
1: Thanks, Stephen.
0: Krista Lee Ramlakhan with a look at business. Allie's got an update on the roads.
2: Well, the heaviest corridor right now at the moment is once again northbound on Highway 91 towards the Alex Fraser Bridge. So the volume begins at around Kitson Parkway. And once you get to around 72nd Avenue, that's where things get very congested. We also see moderate volume as well going westbound on Highway 1 from Coquitlam to Vancouver. Uh, not,

0: Nothing too destructive, though. If you see anything on the roads, our text line is 236-330-2623. And as for weather, it's going to be cloudy today. There is a chance of some showers. The high is 23 and the low is 16 for tonight.
1: All right. Allie, thank you so much. Lots to come. The BC Wildfire Service has announced that as of noon today, open fires are prohibited once again on much of the BC coast. And this means no campfires. And coming up, I'm going to talk about what you need to know and how to make camping fun without the crackle of a fire. Stay with us for that. It is 6:30 and time for the CBC Local News with Robert Zimmerman.
2: Good morning. It's 15 degrees and partly cloudy in Vancouver. At the top of the news, officials in Pemberton have issued an evacuation alert for parts of the village due to a wildfire that is moving closer to the community. The fire is believed to be human-caused and now covers more than 10 hectares. Meanwhile, as Stephen was mentioning, starting at noon today, campfires will once again be banned across most of the coastal fire center. Claire Palmer has more.
3: Campfires and camping go hand in hand, but if you're heading into the great outdoors this weekend, it's best you plan to roast your marshmallows a different way. A campfire ban is coming down at noon for much of the Coastal Fire Center. Emily Fardad is a fire information officer.
4: Weather is so dynamic, and just like as we're seeing now with the changes in prohibitions, we are reevaluating every day.
3: Steve Turns is the fire chief in Arrington near Parksville. He says the fire rating in the area is high, and while he's glad campers got at least one long weekend of campfires over the Canada Day long weekend, it was time for the ban.
5: You know what? Even if we're careful, there's always mistakes, and it only takes one spark or one ember to get away and you could have a fire.
3: Provincial ban doesn't include the North Island and the Sunshine Coast, but local restrictions may still be in place. Fardad says know before you go about the bans where you're headed. Claire Palmer, CBC News, Nanaimo.
2: Workers in Prince George are reeling after Canfor announced it's closing another mill, with hundreds of people losing their jobs. Hannah Peterson reports.
6: They just called everyone out to the front and announced the closure, and that's all we've heard.
7: Ryan Zanette is the president of Unifor Local 603. He's also worked at the Northwood Pulp Mill for 9 years and is now one of roughly 300 employees out of work. Canfor announced this week it would be shutting down the mill by the end of the year. They blamed the global pulp markets and difficulty accessing affordable fiber. Prince George Mayor Simon Yu says the closure is devastating, but he hopes it's just another bump in the road for the city.
8: The economy has diversified to the extent that we know we're going to survive as a city.
7: Prince George Mackenzie MLA Kyle Giddens says he's focused on supporting the workers, but wants to see substantial changes in forestry.
9: Going forward, we also look at what we need to do to diversify and to stabilize our forest sector overall.
7: And for Zanette, he says he's already started looking for a new job. Hannah Peterson, CBC News, Prince George.
2: The BC Conservatives say the provincial government's promise to add treatment beds on South Vancouver Island doesn't go far enough. This comes after the province rejected a proposal from Cowichan Valley leaders to turn an old hospital into a treatment center. Critic Brennan Day says more services need investment north of the Malahat, as he says these communities are underserved.
10: The question that the government needs to be asking themselves, and I fully support the mayor's call for this, is a facility that may need a bit of upgrading and isn't perfect better than a tent? Because that's the reality for a lot of the people that are struggling right now.
2: Health Minister Josie Osborne says her ministry is working to create a South Island site to add beds for people with mental health and substance use challenges. Abbotsford is working to add two more rinks to the city as demand grows for more time on the ice. Keir Junos has more.
11: Council have voted to get staff working on the project scope for a two-sheet ice arena. Mayor Ross Siemens says it's an important step forward to meet growing demand.
12: Arena groups have been very clear and consistent with their message that our community needs more ice capacity.
11: It would be built in the Abbotsford Exhibition Park. Staff described the arena as a short-term solution, as the city's other rinks need upgrades in the next two decades. Councillor Patricia Dreesen says a longer-term solution, like offering four ice sheets, would be better.
13: I do support the report's recognition that Abbotsford has an immediate need for additional ice. I just think that we might not be moving forward boldly enough.
11: Councillor Dave Lowen reminding her that costs are shouldered by a community he describes as not affluent.
14: This project that we're talking about and the pool and others will definitely include debt financing. And the burden of that debt finance.

0: is carried by property taxpayers.
1: The city currently operates three public ice arenas. Keir Drunos, CBC News, Abbotsford.
2: And days after a deadly motorcycle crash on the Sea to Sky Highway, police say a motorcyclist with a learner's license was caught going nearly 100 kilometers an hour over the speed limit. Corporal Michael McLaughlin says the 22-year-old woman was going 177 kilometers an hour in an 80 zone.
3: Time and again, we see this issue with excessive speed. This is a shocking speed. To be 97 kilometers per hour over the limit is an enormous risk to yourself and everybody around you. So many people think the limit is too low, or at least too low for them. That is directly leading to tragedies.
2: McLaughlin says the woman's motorcycle was impounded. She got a ticket for excessive speed and is facing at least 3 years of high-risk driving premiums on her insurance. It's 6:35, and that's the CBC News.
4: Robert Zimmerman, thank you.
2: You're welcome, Stephen.
4: I have, as a motorcyclist, I have lots to say about that, but I'll keep it to myself.
2: I am guessing you are not driving 97 kilometers
4: an hour over the limit. Yeah. I am not.
2: Very good.
4: I can definitely say that. But you see a lot of people doing a lot of dumb things on motorbikes, and for the experienced, more responsible.
2: Not just on motorbikes.
4: Oh, no, that's true, on the roads generally.
2: Sure.
4: But this time of year, you see swarms of, you know, sport bike enthusiasts who should really, you know, they if they want to spend time on a racetrack, they should go find a racetrack. Because it's fun, and then everybody's going in the same direction on a racetrack, and there's nobody pulling out of a driveway. So go have fun on your local racetrack, won't you? And leave the public roads to everyone else. This has been a public service announcement from Don't Be Stupid. 23 minutes before 7 o'clock on the early edition on CBC Radio 1. Robert Zimmerman is just making his way slowly out of the newsroom. I think he's got a tennis injury. Oh, bad hips, apparently. Oh, there you go. Happy to share that with you all, by the way. Ali Patarga is here with your traffic and weather.
5: Well, in Surrey, there's a report of a crash on Scott Road between Old Yale Road and 110th on the way to the King George Boulevard. So there's congestion eastbound before 110th. But this report has yet to be substantiated, though. So if you're in the area, we'd love more details. Our text line is 236-330-2623. And a little further up, there's volume as well on King George Boulevard on the way to the Stalawasan Bridge. And in Delta, northbound at 91 is also very heavy this morning. No incident to report of in that area, though. So otherwise, in weather, it's going to be mainly cloudy today. There's a 30% chance of showers early this morning and early this afternoon. And the high today is 23. The low is 16 for tonight. And tomorrow, it'll also be quite cloudy.
4: All right. Thank you very much, Emily. Very definitive end to that traffic report there. 22 minutes before 7 o'clock on the early edition. Marcia Young joins us now from World Report. Good morning to you.
6: Hello, good morning. So my 16-year-old is very excited to join you on the motorcycle journey in life. Yeah, we talk about it every single day, every day.
4: Yeah.
6: And he's pointing out all kinds of different bikes and sport bikes and, you know, like this vintage kind of bike. So he's totally into it. But he told me the other day, he was telling me about being safe on the roads. And he says, you know, speed doesn't kill. It's the sudden stop.
4: There's that. Yeah.
6: It's just like, oh, my goodness. Wisdom from the mouth of babes? I don't know. I never thought about it like that. But
4: I've heard that before somewhere. I don't think that's wildly original. Although, as a mother, of course, you want it to be because you think your child's a genius.
6: Of course.
4: And we all
6: it's
4: do.
6: Like, oh, Hercules. Yeah. Hercules. He's so amazing.
4: It's interesting because, you know, I always debate about whether I would want any of my kids to ride a bike, a motorbike, and I don't know. There are lots of ways to be safe out there, and you just have to be, if they want to do it, just take a registered motorcycle course and learn how to ride it properly. You'll get a break on your insurance and start with a bike that you can handle and just assume that everybody is trying to kill you at all times. And you'll
6: this is my view. This is my view, which is why my initial answer is no. However, I realize that as a mother, when you say no, all they hear is yes, go.
4: Yeah.
6: So I'm tempering that no with a take the courses.
4: But there's this line now between, you know, like electric bicycles, which are very, very high powered and can go very, very high speeds. And they're akin to, you know, motocross bikes, basically. And you can go, you know, they're like

0: $6,000 for if you go buy one. I mean, it's comparable to buying a smaller motorcycle. And they're unlicensed and uninsured, and there's no requirement to wear a helmet on them. There is insofar as you should wear a bicycle helmet, but not a lot of safety gear that goes along with them.
1: True. Yeah. And they're popping up in the city, and I see people, zipping in and out of traffic on them, riding in the bike lanes on them, because sometimes if you have pedals, you won't be stopped. I mean, there are all kinds of things that people are trying to get away with, and they're riding these in shorts and running shoes. And as a motorcyclist, you know, that's not like the best thing to wear.
0: You see people riding here in shorts and running shoes in here and like tank tops. It's just
1: Don't do that.
0: All right. There you go. Well,
1: we've
0: thank
1: done
0: you.
1: All the public service.
0: Good luck with that debate in your house.
1: I think I'll get him to call you.
0: Yeah, definitely
1: and you guys
0: do.
1: Can have a discussion
0: definitely
1: about it.
0: Definitely do. We'll talk bikes. I could do that for hours on end.
1: Yeah, I know.
0: I'll bore him to death, and then he won't even want to talk about it anymore.
1: Nah, I think you might be like-minded individuals.
0: All right.
1: Okay,
0: what have you got coming up?
1: So it's 30 degrees in the Toronto area today. The air quality index is very high risk. That means that people are supposed to stay inside. The air, even inside this building, which is a massive building on Front Street, we can smell the smoke from inside, especially as you get down to the lower floors. So it's really something for this city to be experiencing this much smoke. And I was seeing videos in Buffalo where the smoke is even worse, actually. Mm. So it's like accumulating as it goes further south. This won't change until probably Friday morning when the risk level will lower. It's all coming from 180 fires burning in northern Ontario, creating this smoke that's blowing far and wide. And the fires are destroying homes and some communities there. So we're going to hear a little bit more about what's going on up there. And then we're going to hear from Olivia Stefanovic, who's going to tell us what the AFN chiefs want to see, which is to make residential school denialism a criminal offense. So they're having that discussion today in Ottawa, and we'll get you the latest on what they're saying about that coming up top of the clock and so much more.
0: All right. Marcia, thank you so much.
1: You're welcome.
0: You take care.
1: I will.
0: Marcia Young from World Report. You'll hear her at the top of the hour just 17 minutes from now, right here on the Early Edition. Well, according to the BC Wildfire Service, there are currently 21 wildfires burning in BC. Five of those fires are out of control. And in the news, of course, this morning, you've been hearing about a fire near Pemberton that is actually threatening that community. As of 12 noon today, a new fire ban is coming into effect in most of BC's coast, and this includes campfires. It is still possible, though, to make camping fun without gathering around a bunch of crackling logs. And Louise Peterson is the executive director of the Outdoor Recreation Council of BC, and she joins us now from North Vancouver. Good morning to you, Louise.
2: Good morning, Stephen.
0: Just walk us through, first of all, what this expansion of the fire restriction means. That means all fires, campfires included, obviously.
2: Yeah. And you know what? I think it just makes a lot of sense. Things are, you know, burning out there. Things are really hot and dry. And this is not the first summer, you know, where we've experienced a camp fire ban. And they're just definitely becoming more frequent.
0: Is the expectation, though, I mean, I've been camping a few times over the past few years. I have no expectation anymore that I'm going to be able to light a campfire in July or August. That's just not even on my radar.
2: Yeah. But, you know, luckily, you know, there are lots of other things that we can do. I think, you know, one of the things about the campfire is that it has been that focal point for the camping experience towards the end of the day. But there's also other things that we can do instead. I think the campfire will kind of help us kind of gather. It is just a really nice way to kind of wind down. But there are other things we can do. You know, we can kind of cook together. You know, we can still have, portable a portable kind of camping stove. Play some games, like sit around. We can even kind of sit around like the unlit, like the you know, where we would normally have like a wood burning campfire. You can still kind of sit around that and just kind of play some games, play some music, bring some instruments. and tell some stories. Like, it's a great way to, you know, we can still like read for the kids. And I think, you know, like not having a campfire will just allow us to do other things, you know, and I think maybe we just have to kind of focus less on the fire. You know, it's pretty hot outside anyway, and more about all the other like things that we can do. I mean, it's a great, you know,

0: there's lots of opportunities to kind of stargaze, you know, get out of the city, look at the stars, see what's going on, and maybe be more aware of kind of critters kind of like moving around us, bats or birds. We can also bring, you know, lanterns, like LED powered lanterns, battery driven, like fairy lights, anything that can kind of create a little bit of kind of like a warm sensation or just, you know, a little bit of light. Because, I mean, that is the good thing about the campfire that it does create, it is that lighting source and the heat source too.
1: My understanding and certainly my experience has been the campfire bans do not include prohibiting propane fire rings. You can still bring one of those with you to a campsite, and you see them everywhere now. When you go to a campground, you know, during a fire ban, almost everybody has one of the things.
0: Yeah. It is very important, you know, because that might be really low. I mean, if things get really dire, maybe even that is going to kind of be not an option. So it is really important to just kind of check all the restrictions, like the ones that are coming from the province, but also like really local ones from like the local municipality, if you are kind of camping within kind of municipal kind of grounds, and that pertains to that particular campground too, because like each might have their own bans or rules for what is allowed. So also, like, it is really important not to just kind of copy what everyone else is doing. Like, so some people might do something that is maybe not really following the rules. Make sure that you are up on, you know, what you can and cannot do. Like, I think this is, it is a good opportunity to kind of talk about responsible recreation. And also, like, if we've got bringing kids along with us, you know, like, why is there a fire? Like, you know, why is there a campfire ban? What does it mean? Talk a little bit about climate change and about some of the other things that we can do to, you know, be good stewards of the outdoors.
1: Well, and it's I, in fact, before I would ever light a fire ring, I mean, I asked the ranger running the campground, you know, if it was allowed, and made sure. I mean, I don't think it's just a matter of following what other people are doing around you. I think most of those people are responsible and know what the rules are. There are, though, even though we have this ban going into effect today, there's still places where fires are permitted and places that are not so far from here. In fact, I've got a note that says Category 1 campfires will still be allowed in the Campbell River Forest District, North Island Coast Forest District, Haida Gwaii, and the Sunshine Coast Forest District, where wildfire conditions remain less severe, is what we're told. How do you make that make sense to people?
0: Well, I mean, I think people just have to, you know, we all have to kind of do a lot of preparation before we head out, and we need to be very adaptable too, you know, because like things are, you know, things will change. Like as we see, you know, now we have this campfire ban in on the south coast with some exceptions, but those areas too, like the Campbell River area, you know, might be included, you know, like in the near future. It just kind of depends, you know, like, you know, of course, like, it's not me that is making those decisions. It is like scientists that are kind of looking at, you know, precipitation and like how dry it is. So things are just, you know, things are just bound to kind of change very, very rapidly. So definitely, like, you know, let's make sure that we kind of, you know, we are prepared and we kind of check all those different regulations, what's allowed and what is not allowed. And I guess we can also like assume that, you know, maybe our experience is going to be impacted by the campfire ban, and just kind of, you know, make sure that we've got some alternatives, because it does not mean that we cannot go camping. You know, we can still have a great camping experience. We just have to be a little bit kind of creative with how we kind of create that sense of kind of gathering and that downtown that downtime at the end of the day.
1: And if people maybe aren't following the news, because, you know, you see people go from campsite to campsite over the summer and they're, you know, they're camping pretty rough, how would they know that there's a campfire ban in place if they haven't, you know, heard us on the radio or picked it up on the TV news or in a paper or something?
0: Yeah, I mean, right now that information is a little scattered. I mean, in terms of like the campfire ban that is coming out from the province, so definitely the wildfire, the BC Wildfire Service app is a good place to look, follow their social media pages if you've got Wi-Fi or some sort of connection. But as I said, you like there might also be like additional local bans or rules. So it is our responsibility. So do the best you can, you know, before you kind of head out, while you still have some sort of connection, just kind of figure out what is allowed in your area. That is going to be really key, because those rules or those, bans are

0: there for a really good reason. It is really to make sure that we are behaving in a safe way. That is that responds to what the conditions are kind of like around us, to kind of make sure that we are not posing any dangers to. Just to the areas where we're in, because like once things get really dry, it doesn't take much before, a fire is we can easily kind of get out of control. So there are good reasons for these things.
1: All right. Louise, it's great to hear you this morning. Thank you for taking the time. We appreciate it.
0: You're very welcome.
1: You take care. Bye-bye. That is Louise Peterson, Executive Director of the Outdoor Recreation Council of BC. 10 minutes before 7 o'clock, Ali Patarg is back with your traffic and weather.
2: So that crash report in Surrey on Scott Road and Old Yale Road has been rescinded, and I see the holdup is not bad at all in that intersection. It is heavier, though, on King George Boulevard westbound between Bridgeview and or 128th to where it hits Highway 17. It's also heavy northbound from 120th to join up on King George Boulevard near the Scott Road SkyTrain station. And there's also an incident report submitted at 108 Avenue and 142nd in Surrey as well. So let us know if you see anything in that area or anything you see on the roads. Elsewhere, there remains to be volume as well on the 91 from Delta on the Alex Fraser Bridge and northbound on the Queensborough Connector as well. As far as weather goes, we're going to have lots of cloud today. And looking outside our window, the sun is showing off right now, shining quite brightly. But later this afternoon, though, around 3-ish, there is a risk of a thunderstorm that's going to happen. So there's also a 30% chance of drizzle as well in the night. The high today is 23 and the low tonight is 16.
1: Thank you very much, Ali. Well, if you are a young person trying to buy a home or even rent an apartment in Vancouver, you already know how steep the climb is. And there's some new data that reveals that credit scores might be yet another barrier. Now, according to a new national study by the check cashing service MoneyMart, nearly 2/3 of British Columbians believe the Canadian credit system is designed to benefit people who are already financially stable. And nearly 1/3 of young adults in BC have delayed or abandoned the idea of buying a home because of credit hurdles. And joining us now to talk about what this looks like on the front lines is Beau Aubin, a Vancouver-based realtor and content creator who works closely with first-time home buyers. Beau, good morning to you.
3: Good morning. How are you?
1: I'm fine, thank you. The premise here, the Canadian credit system is designed to benefit people who are already financially stable. Is that not just a given? I mean, if you are financially stable and have proven that you can use credit wisely, then you get a higher credit score.
3: Yeah, I think the credit score is just kind of like the icing on the cake or the cherry on top, I guess. For the vast majority of people, if they don't come from a lot of money or they weren't raised in a household that had a lot of financial literacy,
1: right,
3: they primarily want to rent and then invest the difference. So yeah, I think this additional hurdle of credit scoring or not having multiple lines of credit that you've maintained is just like the cherry on top.
1: And so you've got these young buyers in Vancouver, they've saved up, they're ready to jump into the market. How often does a surprise credit issue or a low credit score end up being a deal breaker for them?
3: Again, it's kind of like the cherry on top. So not as often as you think, especially with this recent release, but I have had it where people have come back to me and said my credit score couldn't support it. So I have to get a cosigner. So it's happened occasionally, but for the most part, it's still that high barrier of entry because of how expensive it is just to live in Vancouver and especially for the home prices.
1: Well, and this is it. I mean, people can feel the system is stacked against them, but that's, it kind of is if you don't have, a bank of mom and dad, because with what rents are in the Lower Mainland, if you are paying rent and trying to save up for a home at the same time, I've heard from people who have done that for years and years, and it just keeps getting further and further away from them.
3: Yeah, no, that's just it. A lot of people that I've met that are able to afford a home, it is because they have some help from their family. Even the older folks, even people.
1: Yeah.
3: Well, into their, and I'm not going to lie, into their 50s, still rely to some degree on their parents. And I guess that just ultimately pushed the age of first-time homebuyers in Vancouver specifically into their 40s, whereas the national average is like mid-30s. So it's just expensive. It's expensive to be here.
1: As a content creator, I mean, you see this kind of online chatter every day. You've got young people constantly being bombarded with, financial hacks and, TikTok and Instagram. Hey, fix your credit fast. Here's how to, up your credit score. What is the most dangerous piece of viral advice you have seen go out there?

0: I haven't seen anything that's like inherently dangerous. I think anybody that's going to be putting content online to some degree wants to have some validity in it. But I think the best thing that someone can do is just live below your means. Vancouver's expensive. You don't need to impress anybody. You're in a beautiful city. Enjoy it. If you start accumulating credit card debt, that's going to affect your credit score. So live below your means and make sure that you're just kind of maintaining some like financial literacy or staying up to date with like market trends and things like that.
1: But how do you live below your means when the whole world is telling you that you need all of this stuff and they're willing to break it, and they're willing to break it into four easy payments for you now?
0: No, I've seen a lot of people spending a lot more than 50% on housing, which is insane. I grew up on a farm in Alberta where, maybe 30% of your income went towards housing. So now to come out here to Vancouver and have people my age spending upwards of 50% on housing is just insane. So I think across the board, people are just kind of struggling.
1: So are young buyers you talk to, are they angry, are they anxious, or are they just giving up?
0: They're just giving up, honestly.
1: Really?
0: When I started doing these series, I expected people to be like angry and be like, the system is fundamentally fixed and or not fixed, but I guess kind of against me. But for the most part, people are just kind of like that nuclear family, like the typical white picket fence or like the Canadian dream has kind of dissipated. And for the vast majority of people, they're like, I'm happy just covering my rent. It's 50% of my income. I'm gonna invest, 10% of my paycheck, and I'm gonna go to Fiji next year. And I'm like, all right, cool, that's your dream. And they're like, I'm gonna postpone having kids until I'm 38 years old. So I think everybody's just timelines and goals have shifted. So they're almost indifferent at this point. They're like, I'm just never gonna own, and that's just gonna be that.
1: And what about the trend? I mean, I keep hearing from people who are saying, I can't afford to buy anything in the city, but I've got enough money to buy a little piece of land over on the island somewhere, and that's going to be my long-term plan. I'm going to own that piece of land, and eventually I'm going to build something on that, and that's going to be where I go. Are they dreaming in Technicolor?
0: a little bit, a little bit. I have seen, I guess people's financial goals ultimately are just to kind of save as much as they can throughout their entire life and then just buy one single piece of property before retirement. And
1: Right.
0: that's what I've heard almost across the board, where they're like, I'm just going to keep saving and keep saving, and then allow that, I guess, barrier of entry to become wider and wider and wider. Because I mean, at least if the past, 2 decades have shown us anything, is that the prices
1: Yeah.
0: are, growing exponentially, whereas incomes are just kind of steadily increasing. So whether that barrier of entry will become less and less attainable
1: Yeah.
0: is, I guess I don't have a crystal ball. I can't speak to
1: Yeah.
0: that. But yeah, I think people's ultimate goal is just to, like you said, just buy on the island right before they retire, I guess.
1: There you go. Bo, it's great to hear you this morning. Thank you so much for taking the time. We appreciate it.
0: Thank you for your time. I appreciate it.
1: You take care. Bye-bye now.
0: See you.
1: That's Bo Aubin, who is a Vancouver-based realtor and content creator as well. 2 minutes before 7 o'clock on the early edition, Robert Zimmerman is here with some local news headlines.
2: Stephen, officials in Pemberton have issued an evacuation alert for parts of the village due to a wildfire that is moving closer to the community. A fire is believed to be human-caused and now covers more than 10 hectares. And Metro Vancouver is returning to stage 2 water restrictions today. The regional district says the First Narrows Crossing, a key supply pipe, is back in service. Lawn watering is still banned, but watering landscaping and trees with sprinklers and soaker hoses is allowed. More local news at 7:30. Now over to Ali with traffic and weather.
3: So there aren't any confirmed incidents to report at the moment, so that's good news. Just moderate to heavy volumes on some of the most frequented corridors. Northbound on Highway 91 and Delta is heavy, as per usual every morning. Both directions of the Queensboro Connector are seeing some action, and traffic is lighter on Highway 1, westbound from Coquitlam to Burnaby. As far as weather goes, we are going to have a lot of cloud today. Around 3, there is a risk of a thunderstorm. Tomorrow will be cloudy as well. Saturday and Sunday will be a mix of sun and cloud, but Monday is when the heat will really ramp up. The high then is forecast to be at 28, and that's looking to stay for the rest of the week. So, yeah, take care of yourselves, folks.
1: We'll be getting some of that heat that they've been experiencing in other parts of the country finally.
3: Oh, no.
1: Hopefully not the wildfires that go with it, except, well, we have those as well right now. Ali, thank you. And coming up in the next half hour, the federal government says there is a significant announcement coming later today about the Port of Vancouver, specifically at Roberts Bank. Federal and provincial ministers, along with the chief of the Tsawwassen First Nation and others, will be holding a news conference at 9 o'clock this morning. We will talk more about that in the next hour of the program. Stay with us.

0: Thank you, Marcia. And a very good Thursday morning to you. I'm Stephen Quinn. This is the Early Edition on CBC Radio 1. Thank you so much for being with us this morning. Coming up, we are going to look ahead to an announcement that's happening today, this morning, in fact, about the Port of Vancouver. The federal government is calling the announcement significant, and it comes after recent pledges from Ottawa to expand export activities in the Lower Mainland. I'm going to talk about that in more detail coming up in just a moment. Right now, Robert Zimmerman is here from the CBC Vancouver Newsroom.
1: Stephen, lightning strikes are being blamed for more wildfires, with close to three dozen active fires now burning across the province. Starting at noon today, campfires will once again be banned across most of the coastal fire center. And lawyers for the Minister of Public Safety are heading to federal court to try and keep an alleged Bishnoi gangster in custody. More local news at 7:30. Now over to Ali with traffic and weather.
2: So there are no incidents that we know of so far on the roads this morning. So that's very good news for drivers out there. Just volumes on certain parts. It's starting to get heavy on Highway 1 northbound towards North Vancouver to the ironworkers. And it's also heavier as well on the Queensboro, both directions, but northbound especially. And there's also moderate volumes as well, too, on the Burnaby Lake stretch of Highway 1. And southbound on Highway 99 in Richmond towards the Massey Tunnel is also seeing heavy volumes as well. And if you see anything on the roads, our text line is 236-330-2623. And I'll be back again with more updates in about 10 minutes.
0: Nellie, thank you so much.

12 minutes after 7 o'clock on the early edition on CBC Radio 1. We have got time to slide in a little bit of music here while we wait to get a guest on the line. Tennyson King was born in Hong Kong, grew up in Mississauga, though, and he uses his music to reconnect with his Chinese roots. This is a song from Tennyson King, and it's adapted from a Chinese folktale. This is called Big Mountain High.

0: bit of a tune called Big Mountain High by Tennyson King, and it's a new single from his upcoming album, 100 Cities. 14 minutes after 7 o'clock on the early edition on CBC Radio 1. Well, federal and provincial ministers are holding a news conference at the Delta Port Terminal at 9 o'clock this morning, and they're making an announcement regarding the Port of Vancouver. The chief of the Tsawwassen First Nation will be there, along with other speakers, and the event follows several moves by the federal government to bolster export activity in our region. Now, that includes the promise of federal funds for infrastructure upgrades to the Roberts Bank Terminal and $3 billion to help rebuild or replace the Massey Tunnel. And so, what are we to make of all of this renewed interest by Ottawa in our local ports? Well, to talk about that, we're joined by the CEO of the Surrey and White Rock Board of Trade. Jocelyn Young is with us this morning. Good morning to you, Jocelyn.
1: Good morning, Stephen. How are you?
0: I'm very well, thanks. How are you holding up?
1: I'm all right. I've got a lot going on today. I'm also headed down to the announcement, and then we will host the minister for a luncheon.
0: Very good. Now, how are you receiving the news so far that, all of these people are going to be there, the chief of the Tsawwassen First Nation, all attending this announcement today. What can you tell us about what the announcement actually is?
1: The announcement is long overdue, in my opinion, and

0: what I know is that they'll likely give us a dollar amount of federal investment in Roberts Bank Terminal 2, which is a new container terminal that the Vancouver Fraser Port Authority wants to build next to Delta Port.
1: Right. And so we've already got some idea of what those numbers might be. I mean, the federal government has also signaled that it's got a, you know, several million dollars for the port and then some money for the and billions of dollars for the Massey Tunnel upgrade.
0: I'm hoping to hear some specifics, Stephen. And I think that they'll have a few other things to tell us, given the Government of Canada's announcement on the pipeline, the deal with Alberta. I expect a few more details, and really, I want a timeline. I want to know when a Roberts Bank Terminal 2 will receive its final approval so that we can get started on this and make Canada a more competitive place.
1: And so do you expect to hear news about the pipeline as well now that, you know, the preferred route, the southern route, has been chosen?
0: I'll certainly be asking the minister about it in our luncheon today. I want to know what is the plan? What are the timelines? They're going to have to make some really quick decisions, I think, in order to get us going. And, you know, the Roberts Bank Terminal 2 project, which is focused mostly on container goods
1: yes.
0: being moved out of there, adding a bulk component changes things a little bit. And, you know, this project has been in the works for about 15 years. So, you know, when I look at how other countries handle their port development, Canada really is lagging in getting projects done. And this is not a criticism of the Port of Vancouver. They have been trying to get it through the door for 15 years. The government of Canada needs to pick up the pace here to make us more competitive.
1: And how do you assess the federal government's commitment when it comes to improvement at the ports? I mean, you're looking for you know, a significant amount of money, but you want to know exactly what that amount is, and you're looking for, you know, a reasonable timeline to go along with it. There are people who have the impression that this is a government that likes to make a lot of announcements for stuff that's way down the road, and that it doesn't really have to worry about paying for right now.
0: Well, and that's exactly it, Stephen. I want to see the dedicated dollars and a commitment from the Major Projects Office to help get this thing done. You know, this is Canada's largest port. The next five ports in Canada can fit within the Port of Vancouver. This is, you know, not just a small, you know, business. We really need things to happen. And so I'm really hoping we get some timelines today. That's really what I'm hoping for.
1: And there is an environmental assessment of Terminal 2 that acknowledges that the project will have adverse effects on the marine environment, irreversible adverse effects. What sort of pushback are you expecting on that side?
0: Well, from, you know, Stephen, I don't know if you know this, but I used to work at the Port of Vancouver, so I do have a little bit more knowledge on this than the average person. And the port worked very closely with the government and with various groups to try to make sure that all of these issues were addressed. There are 400 conditions attached to the project, and the port has to meet every single one of those. They've also signed, I think it's 27 mutual benefit agreements with Indigenous nations, so that they've done their homework. They've done the consultations. Really, they're just waiting for that final permitting process to be handled by the feds.
1: I guess the Terminal 2 at Roberts Bank is expected to be operational by sometime in the 2030s. The chief of the Tsawwassen First Nation is going to be there along with other speakers today. What does that tell you about the kind of consensus that the government is seeking on this?
0: I think it shows that the Port of Vancouver already has consensus, and the federal government is the group that actually needs to join the club.
1: And tell me how, with your organization, with the Board of Trade, how, what kind of relationship do you have with the Tsawwassen First Nation?
0: You know what? I actually only have one connection at the Tsawwassen First Nation through the SFU Medical School. As you might know, the SFU Medical School will be built here in Surrey, and it's the first new medical school in over 60 years in Western Canada. And one of their folks happens to be a Tsawwassen First Nation counselor. And so that's my connection. It wasn't part of my portfolio when I worked at the port, but I do know that they're incredibly forward thinking. They are working very closely with the port. And so I think they have a great relationship, and having the chief there shows that he's very much in support. And so really we just need the Major Projects Office to take this through to the finish line, and so that we can start building it. And therefore the impact to the business community will be more capacity. So when you're looking to move a container or any product, you know, you're competing for space. Mm-hmm. By adding all of this new space, it should provide a more competitive marketplace, better pricing for the businesses downstream. And of course, most businesses in Canada are small to mid-size, which means they don't have the buying power of Canadian Tire, for example, which is Canada's largest importer.
1: Right.
0: So you need to provide those opportunities for them in order for them to be able to pass those savings on to members of the public.
1: And finally, when it comes to getting goods to and from that port, your members are going to be depending on the new Massey Tunnel through the port. 2031 is now the latest estimated opening date from the province. They've fired the contractor. The estimated cost has doubled now. How confident are you that that project will be built by 2031?
0: I think having all of this push on our supply chains, this commitment, this collaboration that we haven't seen, at least not in my lifetime that I remember, I think that will really have the energy behind it to get the Massey Tunnel done. I know that our members are eager for that to happen. We did a red tape survey or a transportation survey that, you know, showed how many people use it. And the thing is, it's not just a Delta Richmond connection. Mm-hmm. It's a connection for all of us. You know, this, we're very connected in the Lower Mainland. So everyone is waiting for this project to be done, because if you can't move people and you can't move goods, then you can't move your economy.
1: Jocelyn, great to hear you this morning. Thanks for the time as always. And good luck with the announcement this morning. We'll be all over it.
0: Great, Stephen. Thank
1: all
0: you
1: right.
0: so much.
1: You take care.
0: Bye-bye.
1: That's Jocelyn Young, the CEO of the Surrey and White Rock Board of Trade. That news conference by federal and provincial ministers about the Port of Vancouver happening at 9 a.m. And you can watch coverage of that live on our CBC News BC streaming channel. And if you're watching us this morning, then you already know where to find our BC streaming channel. If you don't, you can see it on CBC Gem or on YouTube or on your smart TV, or just head to our website, cbc.ca/BC. cbc.ca/BC. We'll pop up right there. 23 minutes after 7 o'clock, and Ali Patarg is back with traffic and weather.
2: So in Surrey, 108 Avenue is closed right now between 142nd and 142 A Street due to a collision that occurred there last night. So do plan an alternate route for your morning commute. The road system there is set up kind of like a grid, so feel free to take some parallel roads like 104th, for example. Elsewhere in on Highway 1, there is just moderate volume from Coquitlam to the Burnaby Lake stretch. But once you get to the Cass your area on the way northbound to the iron workers, it does get a little bit heavier, but no incident there. On the Massey Tunnel, southbound from Richmond is also heavy. And otherwise, in the northbound on Highway 91 to the Alex Fraser is looking okay, but it's the Queensborough that's seeing some congestion northbound on northbound towards New Westminster. As far as weather goes today, the high is going to be 23. It's going to be mainly cloudy. There's some chance of showers, though, and a risk of a thunderstorm this afternoon. Tonight, the low will be 16. Similar weather tomorrow is going to be cloudy. And then for Monday, though, that's when it's going to get really hot. The high forecast then is 28, and that weather will hold for the rest of the week.
1: All right, Ali, thank you so much. Krista Lee Ramlakhan joins us now with a look at business. Good morning to you.
3: Hi, good morning, Stephen.
1: We've got lots of news out of airlines today. First off, WestJet flight attendants have voted to strike as soon as the August long weekend if they can't reach a deal with the airline. What are the details around that?
3: Yes, that's right. You know, thousands of travelers will probably be double checking their plans for that August long weekend. Of course, it's summer, lots of people traveling. After these WestJet flight attendants voted in favor of a strike. So the flight attendants could walk off the job in fewer than 3 weeks if they are unable to reach a new deal on contract demands. So the union represents 4,400 cabin crew, and it says members voted 99% in favor of a strike mandate, which which gives the union the power to call a strike after a cooling off period. Now, negotiations are set for Monday, and the union's main sticking points include what it alleges is unpaid work. So things like passenger boarding or delays on the ground and, you know, compensation for work done

0: on the ground sparked a work stoppage less than a year ago by 10,000 flight attendants for Air Canada. Now, a strike would effectively ground Canada's second largest airline the day before a statutory holiday in many provinces. And WestJet could also lock out flight attendants as of that date, regardless of the strike vote, because a federal cooling off period will have ended by then. Now, either side would need to provide 72 hours notice. So that does mean Canadians may be waiting until the end of the month to know whether their August flights are going to take off on time. And WestJet has been negotiating with flight attendants since late last year when their contract ended.
1: All right. And sticking with aviation news, have a listen to this.
2: Here.
3: Which is an economy plus. It's actually an upgrade.
2: Upgrade, you say?
3: Mm-hmm.
2: Economy plus.
3: Yes, sir.
2: Oh. Don't mind if you do.
3: Great, great. Carry on.
2: Carry on yourself, Alex.
3: Thank you.
2: Economy plus? Mm, for the discerning passengers.
1: So there, that's what I was referring to earlier on. Little Key and Peele bit about economy plus for the discerning passenger. And it's coming true with American Airlines.
0: Yeah, with an American airline, United Airlines.
1: Mary, so yes.
0: Yeah, it is also trying to roll out some economy plus seats with no neighbor in the middle spot. So instead, using that space for a shared table between the aisle and the window traveler. So, yeah, now the offering is only said to be available in one row for now on the airline's new Airbus aircraft, and sales are slated to start later this year. And the move comes amid a broader push from airlines advertising more and more special tiers and separate add-ons, particularly when it comes to courting passengers who are willing to pay more for comfort. But, yeah, it just seems like they kind of stripped all of that stuff away, and then now they're just adding those on and then calling it, you know, economy plus and charging us more.
1: Economy plus, you say. All right. And let's talk about the music industry, because it is launching something new and just in time, I'm sure. Something to let us know that we're listening to AI.
0: Yeah, that's right. So several major music industry organizations have unveiled a new labeling system for content created with artificial intelligence that they would like to see widely adopted, including by streaming services. So the Recording Industry Association of America, the Grammys, and seven other groups have unveiled these two voluntary labels. The first would indicate music that is primarily AI generated. So this includes tracks generated entirely from AI prompts. And then the second label applies to AI-assisted music, still created substantially by humans, but containing some elements generated with AI. Now, Apple Music has said more than one-third of new uploads are created entirely by AI, which is kind of scary. And the Digital Media Association, which is a trade group representing these streaming companies, say they want more of that AI metadata from, you know, the creators, owners, and distributors of music as a way to strengthen its ability to give fans transparency when that music ends up on their streaming services. So, yeah, though, I think that people feel duped when they think it's a new artist they're hearing, and then it's AI they find out.
1: Exactly. All right, Crystal Lee, thank you so much. We'll talk more tomorrow.
0: Thanks, Stephen.
1: Take care. Crystal Lee Ramlakhan with the latest on business, and Allie's back with traffic and weather.
4: So if you're driving on 108 Avenue in Surrey, do try to circumvent the block between 142nd and 142A streets. There was an accident there last night, and responders have closed that down as they attend to the collision. Elsewhere in Metro Vancouver on Highway 1, closer to the Vancouver-Burnaby border, the Cassiar area northbound is very heavy on the way to the Iron Workers Bridge. And I also see in Richmond, the Oak Street Bridge is also getting heavy as well northbound. Some moderate to heavy traffic there. And southbound in Richmond on Highway 99 towards the Massey Tunnel is also seeing a fair bit of congestion. As far as weather goes, today we are forecast to have a mainly cloudy day. It's going to have a high of 23, and tonight we'll have a low of 16. A risk of thunderstorm in the afternoon, though.
1: All right. Allie, thank you so much. 7:30 now, and time for the CBC Local News with Robert Zimmerman.
5: Good morning. It's 17 degrees and mainly sunny in Vancouver.
6: At the top of the news, officials in Pemberton have issued an evacuation alert for parts of the village due to a wildfire that is moving closer to the community. Meanwhile, the Wildfire Service says it has been positioning ground and air resources in some areas of the province in anticipation of a possible surge in new fires. Mira Baines has more.
7: Late Wednesday afternoon, large plumes of smoke could be seen south of Pemberton. The fire is suspected of being human-caused and grew to more than 10 hectares in size Wednesday night. An air tanker dropped loads of retardant over forested terrain near Signal Hill. That's about 5 kilometers away from Highway 99. The blaze is highly visible. Smoke could also be seen from another fire along the Coquihalla Highway, about 25 kilometers north of Hope. It's also considered to be out of control and is about 1 hectare in size. Initial attack crews and aircraft were on the scene. People are being advised to check Drive BC for current conditions. Muir Baines, CBC News, Vancouver.
6: High temperatures are expected in many areas of the province today, with highs getting close to 40 degrees. Thunderstorms and lightning are also expected. Environment Canada meteorologist Colin Fong says conditions are a concern.
8: Because we've seen this prolonged stretch of dry, warm weather, the whole area has been primed for being very receptive to fire starts from lightning. Those fuels could be ignited, and that could turn out to be kind of the bigger story than the actual heat itself.
6: And starting at noon today, campfires will once again be banned across most of the coastal fire center. The restriction applies to all areas outside municipal boundaries, including most provincial parks and campgrounds, rec sites, and Crown land. Metro Vancouver is returning to stage 2 water restrictions today. The regional district says the first Narrows Crossing, a key supply pipe, is back in service. Lawn watering is still banned, but watering landscaping and trees with sprinklers and soaker hoses is allowed. A recent motorcycle accident that stranded drivers for hours has led to more calls for safety improvements along the Sea to Sky Highway. Alana Kelly has more.
9: I've lost friends in accidents on the highway. I was involved in a head-on when I was quite young.
10: Squamish's Mayor Armand Herford knows all too well how deadly the Sea to Sky Highway can be. He hopes changes can be made.
9: What they're investigating and documenting is the accident itself. There's investments to be made to prevent these types of outcomes, both from the initial accident and then the ripple effect.
10: Raheem Dilgir is a transportation safety expert and says a review of the highway should be done.
11: Incidents like this are a reminder that you can still do better. Right? It's about continuous improvement.
10: He recommends average speed cameras.
11: I think that would move us more towards safer and more consistent speeds as well.
10: Crashes in January, February, March, June, and now July have shut down the highway for hours.
11: So the fact that it's happening often is, of course, I think a wake-up call.
10: The province says safety of this corridor is reviewed on an annual basis. Uh-oh. Alana Kelly, CBC News, Squamish.
6: Lawyers for the Minister of Public Safety will be in federal court tomorrow trying to keep an alleged Bishnoi gangster in custody. Jason Proctor has the details.
12: Grainy photographs are part of a series of reports from the FBI about Karamveer Singh. The Minister of Public Safety filed them in federal court last week in an urgent bid to overturn an order for the 40-year-old's release while he fights deportation. Singh was charged with murder in India in 2012, but fled in 2019, first for the U.S., where his refugee claim was rejected. In Canada, he also made a failed bid for refugee status. The Minister of Public Safety says the FBI photographed Singh with gang leader Lawrence Bishnoi's brother, who was accused of running the gang's North American operations, and claims Singh ordered a shooting at the Victoria area home of singer A.P. Dillon. The court filings claim Singh represents a danger to the public if released, even on house arrest under electronic monitoring. Singh is married to a Canadian and has a separate application in for permanent residency. He's denied all the allegations against him, calling his friendship with Bishnoi's brother a grave error in judgment. Jason Proctor, CBC News, Vancouver.
6: And Prince George Mayor Simon Yu says Canfor's closure of the Northwood pulp mill is heartbreaking. The company announced this week it would be closing the mill, putting roughly 300 people out of work. Canfor blames global pulp markets and difficulty accessing affordable fiber. Yu says while he believes

0: believes the city's economy is diverse enough to recover. It will be a challenge for the local tax base.
1: We rely very heavily on these industrial properties to sustain ourselves as a city with such a huge geographic boundary and yet with a relatively small population.
0: Canfor says the shutdown will be finalized near the end of the year. It's 7:36 and that's the CBC News.
2: Robert Zimmerman, thank you so much.
0: You're welcome, Stephen.
2: Robert Zimmerman in the CBC Vancouver Newsroom. And a very good Thursday morning to you. I'm Stephen Quinn along with Robert and Ali Patarga as well. And this is the early edition on CBC Radio 1. Thanks so much for being along with us. Ali's got your traffic and weather right now.
3: Okay, so on 108 Avenue, responders are still on site and they've partially closed the block between 142nd Street and 148 Street. So there was an accident there last night and drivers are advised to find an alternate route. Elsewhere, though, there are no confirmed incidents to report at the moment. As far as where the heaviest volumes are, northbound on Highway 1 towards the Ironworkers Bridge, there's quite a line up there. On the Burnaby Lake stretch, it's stop and go, heavy to moderate traffic. And on the Queensboro Bridge, northbound is heavy as well. And of course, southbound on Highway 99 towards the Massey Tunnel is also seeing some major congestion. Now, as far as weather goes, we are going to see a lot of clouds today. Right now, it's sunny, but later today, this afternoon, there is a chance we may see some rain and a risk of a thunderstorm. Same with tonight, there's going to be a chance of drizzle. And also for tomorrow, it's going to be cloudy. And then Saturday and Sunday, it's going to be a mix of sun and cloud. And Monday, Tuesday, Wednesday, it's forecast to be hot. The high forecast on Monday is 28.
2: All right. That'll be, is that 28 by the water or 28 inland?
3: Oh, it's just 20. Well, according to Environment Canada, it's just 28 everywhere.
2: Okay. Thanks very much, Ali. It's 22 minutes before 8 o'clock on the early edition and lots to come in this half hour. Vancouver's public hearing for its rather controversial villages plan saw people calling it totalitarian and undemocratic. And Justin McElroy is going to be by with a fact check and some thoughts about what the public hearing process looks like in this province. That coming your way right now. Scott Regier joins us from CBC Sports. Good morning to you.
4: Hey, Stephen.
2: What did you make of the semifinal yesterday?
4: Well, you know, let's just say that unlike the stultifying semi between France and Spain, which at times I couldn't wait to end, Stephen, yesterday's semi between Argentina and England, I never wanted it to end. It was riveting from start to finish with England scoring first and then Argentina, as they do, netting two late goals to win it. Devastating stuff, Stephen, for Harry Kane and company, who had high hopes of getting to a first World Cup final since 1966. Hockey fans will note it was all very Leaf-like. A team at the epicenter of its sport, collapsing when the going gets tough. No, that's not entirely fair. The Leafs championship drought only goes back to 67. The Argentines, they're at their best, Stephen, when the stakes are highest. Here's their coach, Lionel Scaloni.
5: It's hard to put into words. My voice is breaking because it shows so many things about the group, about their brotherhood, about never giving up and fighting until the very end. I believe that this team plays at its best when it's under pressure. And when we're under pressure and the opposition hesitates just a little, that's when we smell blood. And we'll go do whatever it takes. I think that's it. I'm so grateful to the players. Without them, it's impossible.
4: Yeah, one player in particular, Sean, at the end of yesterday's game. But Lionel Messi, Stephen, wasn't scoring goals this time. He was assisting on them with passes first to Enzo Fernandez and then to Lautaro Martinez that ultimately decided things. And so we have Argentina in what should be Messi's final game for his country take on Spain in Sunday's final.
2: Unbelievable. All right. Any doubt at this point that Messi has been the World Cup's top player?
4: After yesterday, I think it's inarguable. Messi now has 4 assists, second most at the tournament. His 8 goals give him the co-lead in that capacity, which is astonishing stuff when you consider his next birthday will see him turn 40. The reality is, though, Messi's body, Stephen, is probably a little younger than that. And I say it because his career has been relatively injury-free, and it's not like he's prone to overexertion. FIFA's tracking devices show that Messi does more walking around during games than any other player in the tournament aside from goalies. Messi says it's been that way since he suited up for his boyhood club in Argentina.
6: Even though things change now, I remember at Newell's when they used to make us run laps around the whole complex 2 or 3 times a week.

0: I would hide. Running without the ball wasn't my thing. They knew the kind of player that I was, and I wasn't going to change. That's how I played.
1: See, there's a role model for you. Kids, if you want to be the best ever, go hide when your coach wants you to go for a long
2: But I've seen run. Him do that at BC Play Stadium against the Whitecaps, where he's just standing around. And Muller does the same thing.
1: That's right.
2: They stand around and point at everybody else and tell everybody else what to do.
1: Hey, if you win in the end.
2: Yeah, I know.
1: You can't argue it. They're just be smarter, work smarter, not harder, right?
2: Exactly. Hey, and speaking of the Whitecaps, after an extended break, they are back in action tonight.
1: Yeah, wahoo. They're in Chicago, Stephen, where they will face the Fire, and this sets up a tantalizing prospect because we could see Thomas Muller versus Robert Lewandowski tonight. The German and the Pole once played together with Bayern Munich, where they formed one of the most potent attacking duos in history. During the World Cup break, Lewandowski signed with Chicago and could make his debut for them tonight. He was asked, Stephen, what his adjustment to living in North America has been like.
3: Yeah, first of all, I have to learn the soccer, man. I don't know why you call soccer not football. It's football, man. Not with the hand, but okay.
1: Lewandowski, like his buddy Muller, a good sense of humor, as you can tell, which belies the intensely competitive spirit both possess on the pitch. Vancouver, the best team in the West, against Chicago with the third best record in the East, tonight at 5:30. Great to have him back.
2: I cannot stop thinking about that Nate Bargatze bit about, you know, about the system of weights and measurements in a game called football.
1: Yeah.
2: What is football? It's a game where you throw a ball with your hands.
1: Yes.
2: Is there any kicking? Little kicking.
1: Yeah, a little.
2: All right. Scott, thank you so much.
1: You bet.
2: Scott Reger from CBC Sports. It is 18 minutes before 8 o'clock on the Early Edition. Well, the city of Vancouver's controversial villages plan had a public hearing on Tuesday, at least the start of a public hearing. Nearly 200 people were signed up to speak, and so the meeting was paused at 10 p.m. It will continue next week, but what can you say about both villages and a plan and public hearings in general after this? Well, our municipal affairs reporter, Justin McElroy, has reported on many a public hearing over the years, and he joins us now. Good morning to you.
4: Oh, so many.
2: So many, yeah. I've been there as well, and so just let's just start off with the villages plan because this is controversial. First off, what is it, and why is it controversial?
4: Yeah, so the plan is essentially to pre-zone 17 different neighborhood areas, mostly in the south of Vancouver, that would allow for 4 to 6 story buildings throughout a 1 to 2 block radius, with the immediate center of it being also mixed-use residential. So you would have on the bottom floor commercial items. The reasons it's controversial, aside from the reason that any rezoning in Vancouver is controversial, is number one, you're not dealing with one development. You're not dealing with one neighborhood plan. You're dealing with 17 all at once. And then there's the fact that because for some people, if you're right in that middle area in each of the neighborhoods, it's basically prescribed that if any development changes happens with your land, it has to go to this mixed use sort of 4 to 6 story development. So people get worried about, land assemblies, of pre-sales, of speculations, of all the things that we saw with the Campy Corridor, which I know you had a debate with Bern Davidson about that yesterday, but isn't the most popular thing in the world. So all of that coalesces, along with the fact that there's a little thing called local elections in 3 months' time, into a more gong showy of a public hearing than normally.
2: Now, the public hearing happened on Tuesday, at least it started on Tuesday. What did you hear?
4: Yeah, and you know, it was what one expects out of public hearings, except more so. Because of all of these issues with this, you had more people show up, it be more tilted towards people against the project, and the rhetoric, at least from some folks, as you will hear now, a little bit higher than usual.
5: I no longer feel safe. I don't sleep. I am consumed with worry. I have never felt so vulnerable. I honestly never thought I would see the day when the government that I elect would be gunning for me. It's like I have suddenly been thrown in a totalitarian regime.
6: In each of these 5 iterations of the plan, I wrote, what is this? Where did it come from?

0: This is not our city. This is not who we are. This is not how we do things. This is not democracy.
1: The prospect of the neighborhood being overtaken by a six-story apartment blocks right next door to our single-family home is a major point of unwanted stress. If we knew this was coming, I'm sad to say that we would have chosen a different location or perhaps a city altogether.
2: Now, no, it is not totalitarian. It is a fully democratic thing that is happening. I'm holding in my hands right now a story from 2023 that says ABC Vancouver pushes to pre-zone 26 city villages to accelerate housing. It's a thing they've been working on, communicating for 3 years. Yep. And it is a public hearing. Whereas we've said, you know, based on what I've heard, it wouldn't be surprising at all to see councillors send this at least a little bit back to the drawing board. But that gives you a sense of just how afraid, upset, angry, annoyed some people are.
3: And I got like personal email about this as well, sent to my CBC email account saying, under the zoning, our homes are frozen, making them unattractive, maybe impossible to sell to anyone except a developer. And there's that word again. You think as a home buyer, you're in a safe space, and then the government comes along like a totalitarian regime to strip you of your rights.
2: And people sometimes think that. It is a case, though, where cities are always playing, no matter where you are in a big North American city, with zoning, with incentives, to try and make certain things happen. We've elected for the last two elections in a row mayors that have said, I want more housing supply. We elected a provincial government that said that as well. So these are the sort of things that they're trying to make happen.
3: There is a larger issue, though, first off, let's just back up to the public hearing process, because we can argue about the effectiveness of the public hearing process, but didn't we hear from the province a couple of years ago that they were going to try to get rid of most public hearings?
2: And there's a few different reasons for that, one of which was articulated during the public hearing itself. Like, over time, public hearings have become more and more sort of self-aware actors commenting directly on the proceedings instead of, you know, the sort of courtroom for and against type argument that in theory it's set up to be. So one of the people who spoke in favor of the plan last night or two nights ago was Russell Wong with Abundant Housing Vancouver, and he made the point at the public hearing that public hearings are predisposed to hear from a certain type of person.
4: The public hearing process tends to amplify the voices of people who are most fearful and opposed to new housing, because they're the people who are most motivated to participate in the process. So council mostly hears from people who are opposed to change. But if you actually do a poll and talk to a random sample of Vancouverites, what you find is that adding 4 to 6 story buildings is the most popular option. I understand that change is difficult. It's natural to fear the unknown. At the same time, the status quo in our expensive residential neighborhoods is also really terrible.
2: And so the province, you know, in part because of feedback like that, changed the rules around public hearings, where you now only need them in situations like this, where you are changing the development plan for an entire city or for specific areas. The idea behind that is that you don't have to have as many of these public hearings to push things through. But what it also does is it means that instead of public hearings for one or two properties, you have it for this much larger area. And so you do have many more people that are attuned to that things might be changing around them that will be aggrieved about that for all sorts of legitimate reasons, and then want to show up to City Hall to give their peace of mind as to it.
3: But as you said, I mean, ABC has been thinking about this, you know, for a couple of years now. There's a record of them talking about it. And so how are they communicating those sorts of big plans to people? Are they doing it effectively?
2: Well, and that is one of the questions that not just ABC faces, but all sorts of local governments, right? Because if you're a government elected on this idea of building 4 years ago, you've tried to put forward your official development plans. You've had to deal with the provincial government's new rules around what is allowed or not at transit-oriented developments. You've dealt with legislation over what is and isn't a public hearing. You've been dealing with changes to community amenity contributions. You've been dealing with three or four different flip-flops from the federal government over where their money is going. I spoke with Port Moody Mayor Megan Lottie yesterday. She is a mayor that has tried to push more housing in her community. Of course, there's a SkyTrain stop smack dab in the middle of it that has been the site of a lot of debate for a lot of years. But just last week, a council rolled back the tower height requirements in the city's downtown from 39 stories to 26 because of changes that had happened in terms of what governments were allowing for density bonusing and staff coming back and saying this is actually the best way to get leverage. It's a lot of whiplash for voters, and as Lottie said, it can be difficult to communicate exactly why this is in the best interests of them.
5: It's a hard sell. It's a hard thing for people to understand because BCCs, ACCs, bonus density, all of these things are not typical things that the community talks about, right? These are things that our staff talk about. And, you know, we talk about them as a community when we want to identify what are the projects that we want to put this money towards. That's where the community comes in, but not sort of the how the process works. It's just because even for council, it's complicated.
2: And yet, if you're a council that believes in this stuff, you have to sell it to the public because you need that legitimacy. And with an election 3 months away, you want to get reelected.
3: I find this topic to be so interesting because I remember, you know, years ago interviewing a homeowner in Carisdale who had, you know, a small house, a relatively small house, like a 2,000 square foot house on a double lot. Mm. So on it was on a 66 foot lot, and they wanted to build a duplex so their parents could live next door to them and, you know, and they could have it on the same piece of property.
2: I'm sure building a duplex 15 years ago went tickledy-boo with the city.
3: Absolutely, absolutely impossible. Mm-hmm. And so here this person was stuck going, you know, like, I don't know what to do. My neighbor just built a 5,000 square foot house, but I can't build a duplex. What gives? So
2: it's this tension between you think your property is the place you're at all the time. It's central to you. You want to control it as much as possible. And there's forces literally all around you that are changing what may or may not be able to happen.
3: But this is what we talked about yesterday, which is, you know, this idea of gentle density. You could say, okay, that would be gentle density to put a duplex on a 60-foot lot, you know, in Carisdale or someplace like that, as opposed to what the city is proposing now, which is, you know, a 6-story apartment building.
2: Yeah, and you know, on one hand, you can say to people opposed to this, look, you said that you wanted 4 to 6 stories instead of towers everywhere. You said, why can't we be like Europe? And now we're proposing that, and you're going, that's not what I meant. On the other hand, the line is always changing, and people's sense of change is always relative to where they are at the moment. And it's incumbent on politicians to both communicate that and try and get people to a position or take the risk and see what happens at the election.
3: All right. And speaking of elections, we've got a little bit of news about Vancouver's upcoming election.
2: Yeah, there are 6 candidates who are at this point running with political parties challenging Ken Sim. And we've been talking about that for a while and how, boy, there's a lot of them. And are all of them going to run at the end, especially the progressive candidates? And what do they stand for? So we decided to sort of accelerate that conversation and make it easier for the public to understand. So the next 2 Tuesdays, we'll be having all candidates' forums with all 6 of those candidates. And next Tuesday, we're going to have the 3 progressives and Pete Fry, Wilda Mazeroff, and Stephanie Allen. The Tuesday after that, we're going to be doing an all-candidate forum with Colleen Hardwick, Kareem Alam, and Rebecca Bly. And hopefully through that elevated discourse that no doubt will happen, people will have a little bit better sense of who they might wish to consider this election.
3: All right. And then you're going to put them into a bracket and eliminate 5 of them.
2: Well, then they go one-on-one with Ken Sim in proper bracket fashion, right? He gets a bye in the brackets.
3: All right. Justin, thank you so much.
2: Thanks, Stephen.
3: Justin McElroy, Civic Affairs reporter. Ali Pataga is here with your traffic.
6: So there is a report of an incident on the way to the Oak Street Bridge northbound from Highway 99 and Oak Street from Richmond to Vancouver on the way to the bridge. So the volume starts at around the 91 east-west connector. So we don't have specifics at the moment, though. So if you are able to do so safely, do send us some details if you can. Our text line is 236-330-2623. That's 236-330-2623. And in Surrey, if you are on 108 Avenue in the Guildford neighborhood, do avoid 142nd and 142A streets. Police and responders are still on site tending to a collision from last night, and that's partially closed the road. And elsewhere, though, if it's very congested right now on Highway 1 from Burnaby to Vancouver to the iron workers on the way to North Van. It gets especially heavy once you reach Willingdon Avenue. And then the Cassier area, just before you enter the bridge, it's pretty much on a gridlock or stopped bumper to bumper. Otherwise, though, in terms of weather, there are clouds abound right now in the brightly lit sky. It's forecast to be mainly cloudy at the moment. And later today, though, we could see some showers and a risk of a thunderstorm. Tomorrow, we'll have similar weather that's also cloudy with also a chance of some rain, too. Saturday and Sunday, mix of sun and cloud. And Monday, Tuesday and Wednesday, it's going to get to at least 28 degrees. So it's going to get hot next week. So we better bask in the cooler weather that we'll get this week at the moment.
3: All right, Allie, thank you. Got a time for just a little bit of music here. Dan Behar is bringing his solo act Destroyer on the road this summer. He's got shows planned for his home province of BC before he visits some other provinces in the fall. This is Destroyer and a song called Hydroplaning Off the Edge of the World.

0: Destroyer and Dan Behar. Hydroplaning Off the Edge of the World is the name of that song, and that is a track from his latest album called Dan's Boogie. And his tour starts next week with shows in Nanaimo, Courtney, and Powell River, and then he's back in B.C. Well, I guess he'll be back in B.C. He'll be already be in B.C. Oh, no, he'll be back in November in B.C. for a show at the Pearl after traveling elsewhere in Canada. A minute to go before the top of the hour. Robert Zimmerman here with some local news headlines.
1: Stephen, a wildfire has prompted officials in Pemberton to issue an evacuation alert for parts of the village. The fire is believed to be human-caused and now covers more than 10 hectares. And Metro Vancouver is returning to stage 2 water restrictions today. Lawn watering is still banned, but using sprinklers or soaker hoses for plants and trees is allowed. More local news coming up at 8:30.
0: Robert, thank you. Coming up, a recent fatal crash on the Sea to Sky Highway has a lot of people talking about road safety. That was after the road was shut down for hours after a fatal motorcycle crash. We're going to talk about the Sea to Sky and how to try to navigate that road safely. That's coming your way. Stay with us. World Report is next. It's all the same.
2: This is World Report. Good morning. I'm Marcia Young. Wildfires are burning in northern Ontario and the smoke is traveling south. Air quality warnings have been issued for much of southern Ontario. The greater Toronto area has been blanketed by a smoky orange haze, and Toronto's air quality is ranked among the worst in the world. The CBC's Linda Ward joins me now live in studio. Linda, what are officials saying about the air?
3: Well, the air, of course, out there, soupy and thick. This as

0: Well, good Thursday morning. I'm Stephen Quinn. This is the early edition on CBC Radio 1. Thank you for being along with us on this Thursday, the 16th of July. And coming up, speeding is a factor in so many crashes on our roads, and we are going to look at ways to slow down drivers. We'll hear from a road safety expert in just a couple of minutes. That's coming your way after a number of crashes on the Sea to Sky Highway. I've brought that topic to the forefront once again. Robert Zimmerman is here right now with some local news headlines.
1: Stephen, lightning strikes are being blamed for more wildfires, with close to three dozen active fires now burning across the province. Starting at noon today, campfires will once again be banned across most of the coastal fire center, and lawyers for the Minister of Public Safety are heading to federal court to try and keep an alleged Bishnoi gangster in custody. More local news at 8:30. Now over to Ali with traffic and weather.
2: In New Westminster, there is a report of an accident on the intersection of Royal Avenue and 10th, and it's causing backups.

0: on Royal, where the heavy lineup starts just before 8th Street. And further west of that, on Stewartson Way and Marine Way, they're both backed up at the moment at the Queensboro area. And between Richmond and Vancouver, the Oak Street crash report was rescinded, but that area is still seeing moderate to heavy volumes on the Oak Street Bridge. So if you see anything on the roads, if you're able to do so safely, and only if you're able to do so safely, do send us a text, 236-330-2623. And as far as weather goes, we're going to see lots of cloud today. Later in the afternoon, though, it might switch. It's going to switch to a lot of possibly some rain and maybe some thunder. And it's going to be cloudy tonight and tomorrow. And Wednesday is going to be a mix of sun and cloud. And then it's going to be hot starting Monday.
1: 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Hallie, thank you so much. 12 minutes after 8 o'clock on the early edition on CBC Radio 1. 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You can hear us on your CBC Listen app as well. Well, gas prices in Metro Vancouver have jumped significantly over the past couple of days. According to Gas Buddy, the average gas price is now about $1.96 in Metro Vancouver. And a report from CBC found that is mostly the result of rising oil prices amid the ongoing war between Iran and the United States. And joining us now is Joe Calnan, who is an energy analyst at the Canadian Global Affairs Institute. Joe, good morning to you.
2: Good morning, Stephen. Great to be on.
1: Thank you for the time. We appreciate it. How does the latest Iran-U.S. Skirmish, I guess, or in a long war, the latest action between the two countries, how is that impacting oil prices specifically?
2: Well, the latest skirmish, of course, oil prices are rising. They're not quite as high as they were earlier this year when the war first started. I think we remember back when the war started in late February and then going into early March. That's when we saw crude oil prices rising up to $120 per barrel was, I think, an intraday high. One of those days, I think that was March 9th. We're not quite at that point for crude oil prices yet, but refined product prices are at very, very high levels still. So there's some subtleties there where it comes to the prices for the crude oil itself, but then also for refined products like gasoline, diesel, and jet fuel.
1: Right. And we see the United States continually threatening to target oil infrastructure and energy infrastructure in Iran. Have we seen that have any impact, or is it more that Iran is targeting the energy and infrastructure of other countries in the Gulf?
2: As far as I know right now, the big issue is still the Strait of Hormuz, not attacks on the specific energy infrastructure. As far as I know, we haven't seen a resumption of those strikes. Now, the closure of the Strait of Hormuz, big problem because that's where the oil and refined products actually flows out of the region. But if you were going to see a resumption of strikes on the infrastructure itself, then that could imply a longer term disruption. Let's say if you have facilities permanently taken offline, then that means even if the Strait of Hormuz is reopened, then those facilities still can't operate at their design capacity. So you'd have a longer and perhaps even more permanent disruption to the region's oil and gas supply.
1: And then you still have the war between Russia and Ukraine, and Ukraine now targeting a lot of Russian oil facilities. Is that having any impact?
2: Yeah, this is, I think, where we get down into the real nuance here, because when we're talking about rising gasoline prices, the impact of crude oil prices, of course, is a big factor. But I think that what is really driving the rise in the prices for refined products above and beyond the rise in crude oil prices, because right now refined products are at really, really high prices, far higher than we would expect based on these crude oil prices. The fact is that refinery capacity globally has been cut dramatically by three factors. Of course, the cutoff of refineries in the Persian Gulf from reaching international markets, but then also restrictions on refinery exports in China. That's also a big factor here. And lastly, of course, those Ukrainian strikes on Russian refineries. So Russia is normally a huge refined products exporter. With these strikes, Russia is being forced to divert more of its what would normally be exports of these refined products for internal demand. So these are really cutting off global supplies of refined products. above and beyond the crude oil crisis.
1: And what about the fact that a lot of countries have dipped into their reserves, and we keep hearing about those reserves being depleted? Is that going to happen to the point where, you

0: Now we start to run out of supply.
1: Well, that's another important question here, because right now we're seeing SPRs being tapped, but these strategic petroleum reserves, they hold crude oil. They don't hold as much refined products.
0: Right.
1: Refined products can't be stored in the same sort of stable caverns in the hundreds of millions of barrels. Refined products, they do go bad after not too long, so you need to have a constant flow of those. So as we're releasing these SPRs, because we have this crunch in refinery capacity globally, this SPR oil, the crude oil, can't actually be turned into the useful products at the rate that we need them to. So the SPR releases are actually not having as much of an impact on the final fuel prices as we would normally expect them to.
0: Now, Joe, there are people who will, you know, listen to all of this and say, see, this is why Canada needs more pipelines. We need to get more oil out of the ground and off to market. Would that do anything for gas prices in Canada?
1: Well, I suppose you wouldn't be able to. The point of these pieces of energy infrastructure is to enable more energy export. So I don't think, unless we have a major new, let's say, refined products pipeline from Alberta to BC, we should keep in mind that much of BC's refined products, including gasoline, diesel, I'm not sure about jet fuel, but quite a bit of that does come through the Trans Mountain pipeline. It is, alongside being a crude oil pipeline, it is a refined products pipeline.
0: Yep.
1: So quite a bit of what Vancouver consumes is from Alberta, Alberta refineries. But the point of these major pieces of energy infrastructure is to enable greater Canadian energy export and to connect Canadian energy to a larger number of customers in the role of energy or trade diversification. And the point of that is more for Canadian economic growth and less so for reducing domestic energy prices. So those are kind of two different goals that we should consider separately. There are other projects that could potentially reduce domestic energy prices, but the point of these major energy export projects is for economic growth less so than for this pure energy affordability idea.
0: Right. And we have seen the government, of course, get rid of the consumer carbon tax, the federal government. They've suspended for a time the federal fuel excise tax. Is there anything else the federal government can do to try to bring down the cost of fuel?
1: There are very limited options at this point. You could potentially take off, I believe, a few other taxes, maybe even consider I believe there's clean fuel regulations that do increase the price of gasoline and diesel. You can take a look at how much lower gasoline prices are down in the United States versus Canada right now to see kind of how some of these regulations are impacting fuel prices. But that's ultimately a big trade-off about different policy goals. In the United States, for example, their gasoline taxes, which are usually supposed to be meant for funding infrastructure, they're far too low to actually cover that.
0: Mm-hmm.
1: And so you could have trade-offs there where you're in the long run kind of undermining your tax base if you go too far with cutting these taxes. But there are, like I said, big trade-offs between affordability and, let's say, revenue sustainability for the government.
0: It's interesting because, you know, you talk about EV rebates, and of course EVs don't use gas. And so not only are those people getting, if they get a rebate, they're getting a break on the cost of a car, but they're also not contributing anything to the maintenance of roads and other infrastructure because they're not paying any gas tax.
1: Well, I suppose that is a point that's been made regularly, but generally, infrastructure is broadly covered by the taxpayer more broadly. So you could say that they're not contributing as much, I suppose, considering
0: sure.
1: that they are causing wear and tear to the roads. But at the same time, through their general tax payments, they will still be supporting that infrastructure.
0: Well, right. I can't remember whether it's 14 cents or 17 cents per liter in the Lower Mainland, though, that is added on to the cost of a liter of gas to pay for transit in the Lower Mainland. So that's an expense that they get to forego.
1: Mm-hmm. Yeah, that is a point that has been made. And as we do have more EVs on the road, then there should be some consideration for the wear and tear that they do cause to the roads and what sort of contributions would be necessary.
0: Joe, great to hear you this morning. Thank you very much for the time. Appreciate it.
1: Of course, Stephen, anytime.
0: Take care. That's Joe Calnan, who is the energy analyst at the Canadian Global Affairs Institute. It is 21 minutes after 8 o'clock, and Allie is back with traffic and weather.
2: So there was a crash report submitted in Surrey at Highway 17 and Bridgeview close to the Stalawasum, and there's a backup now eastbound on Highway 17. And

0: in New Westminster. We're still awaiting more specifics on the incident report that happened on Royal Avenue and 10th. There's backups on Royal Avenue where the heavy lineup just starts before 8th Street. And further west of that, Stewartson Way and Marine Way are also very heavy on the way to the Queensboro Bridge. And between Richmond and Vancouver, Oak Street is also seeing some major volumes. And the Cassier on the way to the Ironworkers Bridge between Vancouver and Burnaby is also seeing major volumes as people make their way to the bridge. Now, as far as weather goes, it's going to be mainly cloudy today. Later this afternoon, there's a chance of showers and a risk of a thunderstorm. Tonight will be cloudy as well and possibly some drizzle. Tomorrow will be cloudy and mix of sun and cloud for the weekend.
1: All right, Allie, thank you so much. 22 minutes after 8 o'clock on the early edition. Well, two investigations are continuing into a fatal motorcycle crash 2 weeks ago that gridlocked the Sea to Sky Highway. Road users were stuck for 8 hours with nowhere to go as authorities processed the scene. This, though, hasn't stopped drivers from speeding through the corridor. Just this week, another motorcycle was impounded for doing nearly 100 kilometers an hour over the speed limit. Here is Corporal Michael McLaughlin with the BC Highway Patrol.
2: Speed limits exist for a reason. So many people think the limit is too low, or at least too low for them. That is directly leading to tragedies. We need to slow down on that road. That's what it's designed for.
1: And so how can the Sea to Sky Highway and other roads become safer for all road users? Well, we're joined by road safety expert Raheem Dilgir with TransSafe Consulting here in BC. Raheem is also the past president of the Canadian Association of Road Safety Professionals. Good morning to you, Raheem.
3: Good morning.
1: Let us begin with speed. It is a very common occurrence on the Sea to Sky Highway to see people speeding, zipping past, especially riders of sport bikes, motorcycles. What kinds of measures can be taken to reduce speed?
3: Yeah, no, thanks for that very important question. It's very important because speed is directly related to potential severity of an incident, the likelihood of an injury or worse happening. So, there's quite a few things, different ways of approaching speed management, and it depends on the type of road. So for a road like a Sea to Sky on a highway, I mean it's built to move vehicles, but of course we need to do that safely. So what we in the world of road safety, we look at the approaches in kind of three key areas, all of which happen to start with E, engineering, education, and enforcement. So the roads need to be designed in such a way to not promote excessive speeds that are sort of exceed the capacity that the road allows. In terms of education, people need to be well aware of not only the speed limits and the rules around speed, but what are the potential risks associated, so that they do keep that in mind when they're driving. And then sort of the last line of defense is enforcement, so that if people don't obey the law, if the engineering doesn't work the way it's supposed to, then hopefully the getting a ticket may be a deterrent to speeding.
1: The Sea to Sky Highway was closed for 8 hours because of that motorcycle crash. And in that case, a lot of people couldn't turn back because of the concrete barriers that divided the lanes. Would it make any sense to have some kind of maybe removable concrete barriers at certain points in the highway? So if something like that happened, at least people could turn around and not have to spend, 8 hours pitching a tent on the highway waiting for the morning.
3: Yeah, you're right. There are different types of barrier systems. So I think some may be more easily kind of temporarily removed than others. The sort of the typical concrete barriers that you see around are not necessarily made for easy removal, I guess, without, specialized vehicle coming in there to do that. Because the key things that I guess traditionally we look for in barriers is how well it can protect people that go off the road, how well it can deflect or deflect vehicles back onto the road safely, or yes, absorb the impact of an injury. And maybe not as much thought has gone into kind of making it or coming up with something that's both removable and still has those protective characteristics. But yeah, it makes sense to look at either looking at different types of barrier systems, or maybe openings at key points in that barrier system to allow

0: allow for turnarounds, safe turnarounds to happen.
1: The Sea to Sky Highway was updated for the 2010 Olympics. There were a number of upgrades. They widened the highway in several points. It's actually only two lanes in either direction in very few places now. There are plenty of opportunities for people to be able to pass, to get past slower traffic. Is there a problem with this highway? Is this highway inherently dangerous?
0: You know, in the road safety world, we say as long as there is a highway, it's dangerous because there's as long as there's a vehicle on it. So, dangerous is sort of a loaded term. It's all about relative safety, and I think the question would be, can you make it safer? And I think there's always ways that we can look at based on the evidence that emerges, whether it's through incidents or through close calls or people's concerns. There's always things that can be looked at to improve safety. And we talked about one being speed. We talked a little bit about enforcement and education and engineering. But yeah, there are a range of sort of evidence-based measures that can help reduce speed or safely accommodate a vehicle that's perhaps gone off the road at a high speed.
1: Yeah, right. So, and that would be the problem. If a vehicle has gone off the road at a high speed, then we're talking about a driver who is at fault. Is that not the problem here? Is that people are not driving the highway appropriately, that perhaps they're not sticking to speed limits, they're not driving safely enough?
0: Well, I would say it's both. It's the way people are using it, but it could also be related to the design of the road. So, if somebody goes off the road, it's not necessarily always completely a human error. It could be in terms of the consequences that might happen. So if somebody does make an error and go off the road should do its best to accommodate, because we always make errors. People are tired, people are distracted, which of course should be limited as much as possible. But in the cases, since we're human and we're not perfect, in the cases where it does happen, the road should be designed to provide, kind of good flat areas outside of the road so that there's opportunity for recovery and maybe some type of protection if you've got a very kind of rigid surface that could incur some damage, some type of cushioning at certain portions, or even perhaps some type of barriers on the outside of the roads, not just in the median. So there are a few different options that could be considered for prevention or accommodation, safe accommodation of off-road movements.
1: All right. Raheem, good to hear you this morning. Thank you for the time. We appreciate it.
0: Thanks for having me.
1: And take care. Bye-bye. That's Raheem Dilgir, who is a road safety expert with Transafe Consulting. Love to hear from you on this. You think about your own driving behavior. Let us know about what you think about driving the Sea to Sky Highway specifically. What you see on that road, 236-330-2623 is our talkback line, 236-330-2623. Allie's back with your traffic and weather.
2: So if you're headed westbound on Highway 1 along Burnaby, once you pass the Kensington Avenue exit, it's going to really slow down for you. But once you get to the Willingdon exit, though, that's when it can become a real headache as it's crawling on the way to Vancouver and to the Iron Workers Bridge. And we're still awaiting for more information on what happened in New West on Royal Avenue between 10th and 8th. Our text line is open if you're pulled over, or can send us a message safely, 236-330-2623. As far as weather goes, today it's going to be a cloudy day, but in the afternoon there could be some rain and possibly some thunderstorms. The high is 23, the low is 16.
1: All right, Ali, thank you so much. It is 8:30 now, and time for the CBC Local News with Robert Zimmerman.
3: Good morning. It's 19 degrees and mainly sunny in Vancouver. At the top of the news, officials in Pemberton have issued an evacuation alert for parts of the village due to a wildfire that is moving closer to the community. It is believed to be human-caused and now covers more than 10 hectares. Meanwhile, starting at noon today, campfires will once again be banned across most of the coastal fire center. Claire Palmer has more.
4: Campfires and camping go hand in hand, but if you're heading into the great outdoors this weekend, it's best you plan to roast your marshmallows a different way. A campfire ban is coming down at noon for much of the Coastal Fire Center. Emily Fardad is a fire information officer.
5: Weather's so dynamic, and just like as we're seeing now with the changes in prohibitions, we are reevaluating every day.
4: Steve Turns is the fire chief in Arrington near Parksville. He says the fire

0: fire rating in the area is high, and while he's glad campers got at least one long weekend of campfires over the Canada Day long weekend, it was time for the ban.
1: You know what? Even if we're careful, there's always mistakes, and it only takes one spark or one ember to get away and you could have a fire.
0: Provincial ban doesn't include the North Island and the Sunshine Coast, but local restrictions may still be in place. Fardad says, know before you go about the bans where you're headed. Claire Palmer, CBC News, Nanaimo.
2: Metro Vancouver is returning to Stage 2 water restrictions today. The regional district says the First Narrows crossing, a key supply pipe, is back in service. Lawn watering is still banned, but sprinklers or soaker hoses for plants and trees is allowed. Workers in Prince George are reeling after Canfor announced it's closing another mill, with hundreds of people losing their jobs. Hannah Peterson has more.
3: They just called everyone out to the front and announced the closure, and that's all we've heard.
4: Ryan Zanette is the president of Unifor Local 603. He's also worked at the Northwood Pulp Mill for 9 years and is now one of roughly 300 employees out of work. Canfor announced this week it would be shutting down the mill by the end of the year. They blamed the global pulp markets and difficulty accessing affordable fiber. Prince George Mayor Simon Yu says the closure is devastating, but he hopes it's just another bump in the road for the city.
5: The economy has diversified to the extent that we know we're going to survive as a city.
4: Prince George Mackenzie MLA Kyle Giddens says he's focused on supporting the workers, but wants to see substantial changes in forestry.
6: Going forward, we also look at what we need to do to diversify and to stabilize our forest sector overall.
4: And for Zanette, he says he's already started looking for a new job. Hannah Peterson, CBC News, Prince George.
2: The BC Conservatives say the provincial government's promise to add treatment beds on Vancouver Island doesn't go far enough. This comes after BC rejected a proposal from Cowichan Valley leaders to turn an old hospital into a treatment center. Critic Brennan Day says more services need investment north of the Malahat, as he says these communities are underserved.
7: The question that the government needs to be asking themselves, and I fully support the mayor's call for this, is a facility that may need a bit of upgrading and isn't perfect better than a tent? Because that's the reality for a lot of the people that are struggling right now.
2: Health Minister Josie Osborne says her ministry is working to add beds for people with mental health and substance use challenges. Abbotsford is working to add two more rinks to the city as demand grows for more time on the ice. Keir Junos has more.
8: Council have voted to get staff working on the project scope for a two-sheet ice arena. Mayor Ross Siemens says it's an important step forward to meet growing demand.
9: Our arena groups have been very clear and consistent with their message that our community needs more ice capacity.
8: It would be built in the Abbotsford Exhibition Park. Staff described the arena as a short-term solution, as the city's other rinks need upgrades in the next two decades. Councillor Patricia Dreesen says a longer-term solution, like offering four ice sheets, would be better.
10: I do support the report's recognition that Abbotsford has an immediate need for additional ice. I just think that we might not be moving forward boldly enough.
8: Councillor Dave Lowen reminding her that costs are shouldered by a community he describes as not affluent.
11: This project that we're talking about and the pool and others will definitely include debt financing. And the burden of that debt financing is carried by property taxpayers.
8: The city currently operates three public ice arenas. Keir Junos, CBC News, Abbotsford.
2: And days after a deadly motorcycle crash on the Sea to Sky Highway, police say a motorcyclist with a learner's license was caught going nearly 100 kilometers an hour over the speed limit. Corporal Michael McLaughlin says the 22-year-old woman was going 177 kilometers an hour in an 80 zone.
12: Time and again, we see this issue with excessive speed. This is a shocking speed. To be 97 kilometers per hour over the limit is an enormous risk to yourself and everybody around you. So many people think the limit is too low, or at least too low for them. That is directly leading to tragedies.
2: Though a woman's motorcycle was impounded, she got a ticket for excessive speed and is facing at least 3 years of high-risk driving premiums on her insurance. It's 8:35, and that's the CBC News.
13: Robert Zimmerman, thank you.
2: You are welcome, Stephen.
13: Robert Zimmerman in the CBC Vancouver Newsroom, wrapping things up for this Thursday, the 16th of July.
14: Mm-hmm. Yep.
13: It's how Friday. Are we looking out there?
14: Yeah, so in Surrey, the road has reopened on 108 Avenue between 142 and 142A Street. So crews

0: had been dealing with an accident there from last night, but that's now all clear. That's good news. But it's still busy in other parts of Metro Vancouver on Highway 1 from Burnaby to North Vancouver. It is quite a crawl, especially around the Cassiar area on the way to the Ironworkers Bridge. And same with the Lougheed Highway as well. It's stop and go for a lot of drivers there. As far as weather goes, well, from now until the end of the week, it's a bit cooler. The highest it could get is 23 degrees. And today, there's a 30% chance of showers. But Monday, that's when things really heat up. The high on Monday is going to be 28. On Tuesday and Wednesday, the high is 27. So it's going to get dry next week.
1: All right. Ellie, thank you so much. And tomorrow on the program, well, tonight, U.S. President Donald Trump is making a televised address where he is promising, in his words, some really big news. I guess we'll talk about that tomorrow morning. The Current is next.

biggest blockbusters. There's a lot of anticipation about the Odyssey and how Homer's 3,000-year-old Greek epic is still the blueprint for great movies, Christopher Nolan's. So we will be talking about the Odyssey on tomorrow's show. For now, here's Andrew Bird with Sisyphus.

from 2006. And this spring, it surpassed 1 billion plays on Spotify. That makes 3 Days Grace the first Canadian rock band with 2 songs with over 1 billion streams. They're also in the middle of a massive tour, and their new record is getting its fair share of plays as well. This is all really exciting for a band that went through a bit of an existential crisis a little over a decade ago. See, in early 2013, the band suddenly announced that guitarist and lead vocalist Adam Gontier had left 3 Days Grace to look after some health stuff. And then Matt Walst, the brother of another band member, stepped in. Not an easy gig for sure. But on the other hand, Matt had been watching the band at rehearsals since he was a kid. Flash forward to a few years ago, and something really unusual happened. Adam, the original singer, came back, and Matt stayed. Now they both

0: from their latest album, that's 3 Days Grace with Mayday. Before that, you heard Tom Power's conversation with singers Adam Gontier and Matt Walsh from the band. The band is playing a bunch of Canadian shows in Quebec and Ontario this week. Go to 3daysgrace.com for all their tour dates. Coming up on the show, if you've ever said goodbye to something comfortable to take a risk and pursue your dreams, or maybe you're currently weighing that decision, you're going to want to hear from photographer Masan Harriman. Masan left a cushy finance job to pursue photography. And now, the photos he took during the Black Lives Matter protests are some of the most recognizable in the world. One of them even got a cosign from Martin Luther King Jr.'s son. Masan Harriman on The Power of an Image, coming up on Q right after this.
1: Good morning. It's 10:30 Pacific. I'm Robert Zimmerman. This is CBC Radio 1. In the news, the evacuation order in the Fraser Canyon has been expanded to include the community of Boston Bar. Nearly 200 properties are affected. Evacuees are being told to head south along Highway 1 toward an evacuee center in Chilliwack. Surrounding communities have been evacuated for 2 weeks. Meanwhile, air quality alerts continue for the Fraser Canyon and the South Thompson as wildfire smoke spreads over sections of the province. Officials in Pemberton have issued an evacuation alert for parts of the village due to a wildfire that is moving closer to the community. The fire is believed to be human-caused and now covers more than 10 hectares. And starting at noon today, campfires will once again be banned across most of the coastal fire center. And now taking a look at the forecast, heat warnings are in effect for sections of the Peace and Southern Interior. On the North Coast, sunshine today with a high of 17. In the Central Interior, sunny with a high of 30 degrees. Highs up to 38 with a mix of sun and cloud in the Kootenays. In the Southern Interior, a high of 37 with a chance of showers. And for Metro Vancouver, Greater Victoria, and the Fraser Valley, a bit of sunshine with showers in some areas this afternoon, and highs around 23.
0: I'm Jill Deacon, in for Tom Power. You're listening to Q. Not too long ago, Masan Harriman was working a job that just didn't feel right anymore. He had a career in recruitment in the finance industry, and he was doing really well. But despite the success, the connections, the lifestyle, Masan felt called to do something else. And if you've been online at all, you've probably come across that something else, because Masan Harriman photographs protests. And his images of the Black Lives Matter movement have gone viral after being shared by Martin Luther King III. His friends and supporters also include folks like Gigi Hadid, Cynthia Nixon, and the Duke and Duchess of Sussex, to name a few.

0: the stillness of that time, that so much generational trauma climbed out of me. And the camera was the only vessel that I knew that I could do something about it. And I never thought it would lead me on the path to Oscar nominations and all the other things that have happened to me. But I listened to my inner voice. And if any of you are listening to this, doesn't matter if you're a big banker, lawyer, doctor, whatever, if there is someone within you whispering, saying, pick up that pen, right? Pick up that camera, write that script, become the poet you always were, take those dancing lessons. For God's sake, life is fleeting. Listen to that voice within you.
1: And in your case, the voice may have been in you, but it was also in your wife at some level. Sometimes you need that little extra push. You were saying that she gave you the camera. What did she know about you that,
0: that you weren't recognizing? She fell in love. She fell in love with the parts of myself that I was ashamed of. As a neurodivergent person, I really struggled at school. I did not have good grades. And I thought my mind wasn't up to much. I'm a visual learner, obviously, but you know, in elite schooling systems, that's not always even recognized. And my wife looked into my eyes and said, I believe that you deserve to have a point of view. And she bought me a camera and I taught myself on YouTube because, again, neurodivergent people, we learn in our own way. And I found many dudes and ladies in their garages that have figured out the stuff that I needed to figure out. What's ISO? What's shutter speed? What lens should I use? So anyone that's listening to this, just go forth. And I always say I failed and I failed and I failed onto one day I may not have.
1: You know, one thing I related to this, you talk about in the documentary, I like that you talked about this imposter syndrome. Because you did have this, you know, relatively quick rise to success as a photographer, but you said, I didn't know, am I the right person? I remember I started comedy 20 years ago. And one sound guy, he's the sound guy. He works in this comedy club 5 days a week, hears tons of comedy. As I'm leaving the club full of self-doubt and imposter syndrome, he says to me, almost muttering it, he says, you should come back.
0: That's it.
1: Did you have something like that when you're taking these pictures? What makes you believe that you can take the next step because you are good enough to do that?
0: I think when I started seeing the reaction from regular people, kind of like the sound guy, you know, so when I started taking the protest images and they started going really viral online, that's one thing. But when I started getting DMs from people, some people who, you know, may have been on the far right side of things. And they're saying, you know, your image is making me ask, why do I hate someone that looks differently to me? Why do I hate someone that looks like you? When I see your images, it's making me ask questions I've never asked before. And for me, I was like, okay, well, this is more important than anything I've ever done in my life. If an image can make a man or woman ask themselves whether they are victims of social programming, ask themselves whether they live in an echo chamber of unconscious bias, right? That can make the world kinder and gentler. And that is what I'm dedicating my life to do, to use my art, my voice, my images, my films, to build bridges that have been broken by many of the systems that are supposed to protect us, like the police that killed George Floyd.
1: Touching on these images, you know, I mentioned Martin Luther King III out of the intro. And when you shot the Black Lives Matter protests in London during the pandemic, one of those photos goes viral in credit you give to Martin Luther King III. And it's a photo of a young person holding up a sign that says, why is ending racism a debate? I wanted to ask if you remember taking that picture in the moment and you, what compelled you to take that picture? And then did you also know that it would resonate with people?
0: I never knew it would resonate, but I did. It was outside the US Embassy in London. And I've become friends with the amazing woman, Darcy Bourne. She's a field hockey player for England, actually. And she almost didn't come. If you could look at the image, the paint is still drying from the words. And if she had taken the wrong bus or train, if I was, I don't know, distracted as I always get, seconds, anything could have happened, but we were there on the street in that moment. She stood on the street. I looked up, and the rest, as they say, is history. That's one of the most shared civil

0: Does that shape how you approach the world? Is your camera a weapon of some kind?
1: It's my sword and shield. Absolutely. It's my sword and shield. I just did a project for black children with Down syndrome. And, you know, I've never seen this community be seen in this way before. And to see what that meant to the families, I've realized that an image is much, much more than just an image. It can be a way to pour the humanity of groups of people that for whatever reason has been ignored. It can be a way to, you know, I just photographed kids in Palestinian kids in Egypt last year who had just got out. And those images mean the world to me because I photographed them dancing, doing the dapka. Mm. You know, I was teaching them photography course and they were smiling and safe. And that's there forever. No one can take that away. And so much has been taken from these children. So yes, my camera can be their shield, but it can also fight for them in a world that doesn't always see their humanity. And that's something I'm deeply proud to be able to continue to do.
0: Misson Harriman, thank you so much for what you do. And I'm excited to see what more comes out of your work and your passion for your art.
1: Thank you, sir. Thank you for having me.
2: Misson Harriman is a photographer and activist based in the UK. A new documentary called Shoot the People follows Misson as he travels around capturing global protest movements and the people behind them. You can watch it in theaters now, and it's streaming on Watermelon Plus.

0: And thank you so much for joining us here on Radio 1. A wildfire is burning out of control near the village of Pemberton, and it sparked evacuation orders and alerts for nearby residents. For the latest on this, we are joined by CBC reporter Alana Kelly. Alana, what can you tell us about this fire?
1: Well, smoke continues to fill the air here and trees behind me are burning on the hillside. The latest update we had on the size of this wildfire is 38 hectares. And this isn't about the size of this fire, but really how close it is to this community. It is visible from almost everywhere you go as it's burning beside Highway 99. Now, there was an evacuation order that was issued yesterday for One Mile Lake. There are no homes there. That evacuation order was done so that crews could get in to fight this fire. And then there was an evacuation alert that was issued around 11:30 last night, and that was for the properties that were closest to this wildfire. Now, I did speak with the mayor as well earlier this morning, and he said that this area is prone to being hit with really strong winds in the afternoon, which was a concern yesterday, but thankfully that wind didn't come, which aided in the firefight.
0: And have you been able to speak to any other residents or officials there?
1: Yeah, it's been a stressful night for residents that have been watching this fire glowing on the hillside, and a lot of them were quite surprised at how close it was.
2: At first, I thought it was lucky I didn't get home earlier, because it's where I run. It's my normal trail run loop. So if I got home earlier, I would have been on that trail. But yeah, my first thought was, yeah, how close is this going to be to town? Like, you know, do we have to move? Do we have to go?
3: I saw it all happening. It started with a white plume, and then within a half hour, it was a real fire. The BC wildfire has done a great job attacking it. They hit it hard right until dark.

0: in the direction of the speaker, right? They just bolted out of there.
1: Boy, and these are wild wolves.
0: Yeah.
1: Did any other animals react to these sounds?
0: Yeah, so we were interested in the wolves, but we were also interested in their prey and their responses, because the only sort of hint of evidence that we have about wolves and fear is that in areas where humans and wolves overlap, wolves become nocturnal. And the one exception in the study was where wolves were almost all diurnal. And this happened to be a place where there are absolutely no humans, because it was the Chernobyl nuclear exclusion zone. So no people, so there's nothing for the wolves to fear.

0: be a little bit of a calmer scene on the traffic front. How are things starting out?
1: Yes, it's hard to beat yesterday, and things are calmer at the moment. Let's start in Vancouver on Gore Street, where northbound flow is backed up between Union Street and the viaducts. Looks like a crash is to blame. From West Vancouver on Taylor Way, southbound traffic is sluggish from Duchess Avenue to the Lionsgate Bridge. Over in Richmond on Highway 99, southbound volume very heavy from Westminster Highway past Steveston Highway. And in New Westminster on Stewartson Way, westbound volume is sluggish between Kamloops Street and the Queensborough Bridge. If you see anything on the roads that you think we should know about, feel free to text us when you're safe. The number here is 236-330-2623.
0: Charlie, thank you very much for that. It's mainly cloudy out there today. That was the forecast, and yes, it's coming to pass. We've got temperatures between 18 and 23 degrees. There is a chance of some showers. Maybe you're experiencing them already. You can help me tell the traffic picture, or the weather picture, rather, across the province if you're already seeing some showers. And there is still a risk of thunderstorms this afternoon and into this evening. And as we've been talking about the dry conditions, this could be very dangerous in terms of starting new wildfires. So please let me know what the picture is where you are on the coast at cbc.ca. And tomorrow there's a chance of a little bit of drizzle hanging around tomorrow morning, then some clearing tomorrow afternoon. Tomorrow's highs around 23 degrees. Saturday and Sunday, a mostly sunny forecast with highs up to 26 and a few degrees warmer for Monday and for Tuesday. Now, we talked about forest fires burning here in British Columbia, and there's a very serious series of forest fires in northern Ontario. Lots of smoke that's been funneled into the southern part of Ontario and into the United States as well. And today, the Prime Minister thanked firefighters and first responders who've been battling wildfires across the country. Mark Carney also thanked Indigenous leaders and the military for their help in helping evacuees escape fires and floods. And Carney says the federal government stands ready to provide additional assistance as needed. Here's the Prime Minister.
2: I do want to acknowledge something that we're all feeling, sensing. Thousands of Canadians' lives have been upended, are being upended by the wildfires across this country, flooding in Manitoba again. And on behalf of all Canadians, everyone in this room, all Canadians across this country, I want to thank the courageous firefighters, the first responders, the Indigenous and local leaders who are working tirelessly to keep our people safe. And in the presence of the Minister and the Canadian Armed Forces, I want to acknowledge their contribution. The RCAF is providing search and rescue aircraft. The Canadian Interagency Forest Fire Center is providing helicopters. We're in close communication with our provincial municipal counterparts, and we'll stand ready and we'll be providing additional assistance as needed, because Canadians always look after each other.
0: So that was Prime Minister Mark Carney speaking in London, Ontario today. And we will have more coverage of the wildfires here in BC and across the country, and in particular, the air quality warnings that have been issued because of those wildfires. And Steve in Abbotsford just sent me a text who said it is raining in Abbotsford right now. And again, we said there are showers in the forecast for this afternoon in many areas across the South Coast, and a risk of thunderstorms. It's 10 minutes past 3 o'clock right now, and Immigration Canada is pausing new applications for the Parents and Grandparents Sponsorship Program. The program gave Canadians the chance to sponsor their parents or grandparents to come to Canada as permanent residents. More than 200,000 families expressed interest when the lottery opened back in 2020. Today, tens of thousands of people are still waiting. The department says it is pausing the program to help clear a massive backlog, and that the system is simply overwhelmed. So joining us now to talk about that is immigration lawyer Zul Suleiman. Zul, hi, good afternoon to you.
3: Good afternoon, Gloria.
0: So we're hearing from the

0: government that they're pausing this program to, what they say, responsibly manage the system. What are you seeing, hearing about how serious the backlog is right now?
1: Well, I think you've stated it correctly. There's about 50,000 current applications in the backlog, about 10,000 in Quebec, about 40-odd thousand in the rest of the country. And the processing times are currently a little under 2 years for Canada and almost 5 years in Quebec. And so this is the inventory they have. The annual limit for how many they can process is in the zone of 15,000 applications a year. So they already have about, let's say, almost 3 years worth of inventory actively in the pipeline. If they were to reopen expressions of interest this year, it's easily possible that they would have another 100 to 200,000 people interested. And then they would have this pool of people from who they could keep dipping into the lottery bag to see, you know, how many of them could then be put into the processing queue. So the lottery is sort of like the holding area of interest. And then they pick out of that holding area and put you onto the road to be processed. And what they're saying is we already have 3 years worth of inventory on the road, and we don't need more people in the holding area, so we're going to stop accepting expressions of interest. And, of course, this is going to cause great distress for people who've been waiting for the lottery to open up again and for people who want to unify with their parents and grandparents. It's a real conundrum that the government is facing.
0: Well, yeah, and this isn't exactly news, is it, Zul? I mean, the IRCC wasn't accepting new applications in 2024 or 2025 either. So, I mean, ultimately, what's really changed with this announcement?
1: I think what they're signaling is we can't keep up with demand, really. And instead of saying we're going to shut the program down, which would be a deeply unpopular political move, you know, the people who are trying to sponsor their parents and grandparents are Canadian residents and citizens with reasonable income, and they all vote. And so the politicians are very much aware that they cannot shut the program down. So when they call it a pause, what they're really saying is it's a stop for now. And it's a popular program. It's not as high a priority in the overall immigration mix. So in a way, they're kind of strangling demand rather than shutting it off so that the political consequences are manageable and there is still hope. And so it's really a problem that's been playing out over the last two, three decades. There was some talk, very small talk, about two decades ago of actually not allowing grandparents, for instance, like chipping away at the eligibility. And this was met with a fair bit of backlash. And so they didn't go in that direction. So it's a conundrum that they can't fix. And so this is where we are today.
0: Yeah, no, usually, I guess, when this program is up and running, how many applications are usually approved every year?
1: So at the moment, you know, the issue is that they also set a quota on how many they will approve. So 15,000 is the processing limit. So once you're on the highway, we allow 15,000 cars to get to the other side. Now, getting on the highway, it means you have to be selected out of a pool of 200,000. So there are these steps. But once you're on the road to being processed, 15,000 a year. So if you're looking at a backlog of 10,000 in Quebec and 40,000 in the rest of Canada, on the Canadian, other than Quebec side, they're saying 18 months once you're in the selected stream. You know, more realistically, I think it's higher. You know, you're looking at 2 years or more. And in the Quebec stream, you're increasingly looking at 4 to 5 years. So that's the waiting period, even after you are selected to be processed.
0: Now, what other alternatives do people have if this sponsorship is no longer an option?
1: Well, you know, years ago, it was actually even hard to get a visitor visa for parents and grandparents. So one of the ways the government dealt with this problem about 20 years ago, is they made it easier for parents and grandparents to get visitor visas for Canada, not just short term, you know, 1 year, and then it's grown out to a period now where a parent or grandparent who qualifies can get a

0: a five-year visitor visa. They have to get private insurance for medical care while they're here. And the people bringing them, meaning their children or grandchildren, have to show that they meet income eligibility requirements. So the government is making, as much as they can, making sure that these are sustaining, funded, insured people coming here. So what that did is it cut out a lot of the kind of sense of, I haven't seen my mother or grandmother for so many years. Well, now you can see them. They can even live with you. They can't work. We won't insure them for health, and you have to make sure you look after them financially while they're here. So that actually helped to take some of the pressure out of the system. But of course, it doesn't deal with the issue of, well, what if I want them to be here permanently? That issue has not been dealt with.
1: Right. Well, again, this is the super visa then, as it's referred to. It's still only a temporary visa, though, ultimately. So why do you think the government is reluctant to increase capacity for parents and grandparents?
0: Well, I think it would be a plus for them, in, you know, whoever the governing party is, in terms of, people voting for this. But I think there's also a bit of a tension. Are we going to bring in the workers? Are we going to bring in the professors? Are we going to bring in the care people? Are we going to bring in, all of the people we need, the entrepreneurs? And when you put that whole chart together and you say, you know, we're looking at around 300,000 people, a bit more, a bit less. In that mix, what is our priority for parents and grandparents? And the answer is 15,000. Now, is that making anybody happy? No. But is it palatable enough that people don't rise up in arms and complain too loudly? It seems that's the case. And so I think they found this point where the political pain is manageable. And of course, these are individuals, right? These are not numbers. And in many instances, parents and grandparents really want to be here. They really need to be here. And this numbers game, of course, is not looking at the human face. And the human face is very, very compelling. But at the moment, this is the numbers game that the government is playing.
1: Well, again, and this pause comes alongside broader cuts and reductions in Canada's overall immigration targets, doesn't it? I mean, they put a cap
0: Absolutely.
1: On international students,
0: Absolutely.
1: A cap on temporary
0: Yes.
1: foreign workers, now parents and grandparents. Yes. What does this tell us about the federal government's priorities?
0: I think they're struggling. I think, you know, on the temporary side, they went overboard in the pre-COVID years, pre-2020, and then they had to deal with the overhang of over a million temporary, you know, by some estimates, people in the country. So slowly they're throttling and cutting back on the temporary programs, and people are leaving. You can see the numbers are clearly showing that temporary people are leaving the country, students and others. And on the permanent side, I think they're being cautious. You know, they want to make sure that you've got the entrepreneur, you've got the skilled worker, you've got many, many demand areas. With these big capital projects that the federal government is now announcing, you can imagine how many more people we will need. So I think they're giving themselves some flexibility. And so, you know, the parent and grandparent group is suffering. But as I said, you know, it's not suffering enough that there's some kind of rebellion going on. And the government is very closely calibrating this. And I'm sure they're very sensitive to any kind of sentiment that says bring in more. But at the moment, I would suggest, unless there's a big change in the next 2 to 5 years, this is where we are. And my advice to people who very much want to bring their parents and grandparents here, the next time the door opens, get in, because there is no long-term certainty that this class will exist. So that will be the long-term advice.
1: Zul Suleiman, good to hear from you on this. Thank you very much.
0: Thank you.
1: That's Zul Suleiman, an immigration lawyer, an anti-racism advocate. If you would like to share your thoughts, maybe you have a personal story about this, feel free to reach out. Send us an email, onthecoast@cbc.ca, or a text 236-330-2623. And Charlie, I put out the call for texts and emails, and wow, a lot of our listeners responded. Thank you. Thank you very much. I got the weather update from right across the region from maybe Maple Ridge, from West Richmond, from New Westminster, from Mission, from Abbotsford as well. Yes, the rain has started in many areas. And, you know, as I peek outside our studios, I can see a few raindrops on our window pane as well. Again, we're

0: expecting showers, but we also are leaving in the possibility of thunderstorms. That's the real worry with the lightning strikes and the dry conditions. Will it start more wildfires? Right now, how's traffic looking?
1: Well, in New Westminster and Highway 91A, northbound volume is very heavy between the Anisis Channel Bridge and the Queensborough Bridge, seeing reports of a crash in the area. In Vancouver and Clark Drive, southbound volume is crawling between 4th and 6th Avenues. Looks like crashes to blame there. Elsewhere in Vancouver, looks like Prior Street is closed in both directions between Main Street and Gore Avenue, and I saw reports of a crash there earlier. If you see anything on the roads we should know about, 236-330-2623 is our text line.
0: Thank you very much, Charlie. While we are covering the situation, the ever-changing situation with wildfires in the province, people in Boston Bar are having to leave after nearby wildfires are intensifying. The Fraser Valley Regional District issued the order this morning as two fires known as the Brunswick Complex grew more aggressive overnight. Those fires began earlier this month. They're just growing. And our next guest has seen the fire firsthand. Karen Tillotson is a Boston Bar resident who had to leave her home this morning. Karen, hello there.
2: Hi there. How are you doing?
0: Well, I'm well. How are you holding up? What have the past 24 hours been like for you?
2: Pretty overwhelming. I knew we were going to get the boot sooner or later, but last night was really quite frightening to see how the fire just took off.
0: Tell me more. What did you see?
2: Well, we've been looking at the fires all along, coming down that mountain, and last night it just sort of exploded in one area, and I thought, oh, that's not good. And within 60 minutes, that fire had gone right across the mountain, across the top of it, and it was scary to watch. I couldn't believe how fast it moved. It was really quite terrifying. I've never seen anything like that before in my life. And I had a good view from my deck, and I kept thinking, God, we gotta get out of here.
0: Oh my God. So where is your home in proximity then to the fire?
2: We're at the south entrance to Boston Bar, and our house is actually quite a bit lower than most other people's. So my fear was that, you know, the embers, that's how the Ainslie fire started, with the embers fly through the air, right? And started the Ainslie. And I thought those fires are going to, you know, this fire has the capacity to throw the embers over on our side of the river and set our house on fire, our land on fire. And, you know, I'm thinking that's why we got evacuated out. Plus the lightning threat coming is scary because we've only got one way out, basically, you know.
0: The storm, that's exactly what we're worried about, more lightning strikes. So where are you now?
2: We're at our daughter's in Mission, so it's nice to have cooler temperatures and cleaner air because it's been really thick up there, the smoke, and very, very hot, like 36, 37, 38, typical hot weather, and so dry. And everything is parched, you know, and the forests are, we haven't had a lot of snow over the winters for the last few years. So, you know, you can see climate change happening. I think we've had, we've had a flurry of fires since probably 2016 all over the province. And they're getting worse. They're getting bigger. They're happening more. And, it's frightening.
0: Okay, so tell me, so you said you were told you have to get out of there, you have to evacuate. This is a very volatile situation. Just tell me about sure. getting out of Boston Bar and your drive. What did you observe?
2: Well, yeah, we were ready to go. We had everything packed that we needed, you know, because the way things were going, like we were on alert 3 years ago. This time it was different. The fires were much closer. So we had everything packed up and ready to go. And the alert, critical evacuation order came up around 9 o'clock, and everything went in the car, and we didn't have any trouble getting out of town or anything. They were laying the lines, the water lines, as we were coming up the driveway, the structural protection crews, and they're amazing because they'd already laid lines all over the place, so I'm hoping they can save our homes. But we were driving out, and the drive down was fine, but we were both really quiet because it's when you leave, you think, oh my God, am I saying goodbye to my home? You know, and I hope that they can save our homes. But those fires are nasty, and we're sandwiched by them, basically. You know, we got Brunswick on one side and the Ainslie on the other. And if it, whatever the wind does, right, the heat and the wind, those are the enemies to these fires because they both exacerbate their behavior. And that's what happens. And, yeah.
0: So. No, you're right. The heat and the wind. It's a terrible combination. Mm-hmm. Now, what did you see? Was there a lot of traffic on the road? Were people going into the area at all? What about that?
2: Not a lot of people leaving. I mean, I know we all went out in dribbles probably, but there was an awful lot of people going north. They were coming north and I thought, what are you doing here? You know, like, I wish they would close the highway because when they had it closed for a short period of time a couple of days ago, and then they reopened it, the next thing you know, there's people getting out of the cars and getting in the way of the firefighters and, you know, setting their drones in to take a look, and then the air traffic stops, right? They have to ground all the helicopters. So I don't know. I was a little distressed that they hadn't closed the highway because there was quite a few people coming north, certainly, you know, way more than going south. But it was smoky, smoky, smoky until we got closer to Mission. And
0: oh,
2: it was nice,
0: Karen,
2: to have clean air, you know?
0: Yes, exactly. The things we take for granted, you're right. And you've had some experience at this. I mean, you've actually done some fire relief, Karen, for people that lost their homes after the Lytton fire. How is that experience shaping how you've processed what's going on there in Boston Bar?
2: Well, they taught me a lot, actually. You know, I was in the Tuckwiam Lodge for a couple of months helping out the Lytton evacuees, and, you know, the things that they said about what they did. And some of the houses, the fires chunked over because their houses were fire smart. And so I've always tried to keep my place fire smart, and that's very important. Fires will jump over something that's well kept. But anyway... But they, I don't know, the stories I heard, the losses that I, you know, experienced with them, and it was a tough 2 months, but it was gratifying to help them. We had, you know, donations coming from all over the place. We had a lot of people volunteering. It was great. And a lot of times we just sat around listening to stories and holding them while they cried. It was a brutal fire, just brutal. You know, I just went through that town in no time. And that was frightening, you know, to think that could happen. And we had all the smoke from that fire, too. And then in 2023, we had the Kookapee fire up north, and we got put on alert again. And but it was different. It was further away. But these two fires that we got going right now are pretty scary.
0: Well, my goodness, it must be taking such a toll on you and neighbors, friends in that community of Boston Bar, too.
2: Yeah, and that, you know, and that's sort of what happened with Lytton. I saw people just bawling their eyes out because they lost track of all their friends and their neighbors and community because everything was, you know, they were all scattered to the wind. And you know, a lot of the people that in the Lytton fire didn't have communications, so there was, you know, they were given iPads and phones and stuff like that so they could find their friends. I think Boston Bar is a different situation, but you know,
0: stories are building. They're happening as we speak. Listen, Karen, we're going to let you go. I'm glad you're safe at your daughter's, and hopefully you're getting a little bit of light rain there right now, like much of the region is. You take good care, and thank you for your time.
2: Thank you so much.
0: That is Karen Tillotson, a Boston Bar resident. She had to leave her home and flee the wildfires this morning. Charlie, got some traffic?
1: I do. Let's start in Richmond on Stevenson Highway. Eastbound flow crawling between Southport Road and Highway 99. Looks like crashes to blame. Over in Vancouver on Prior Street, eastbound flow slow between Heatley and Hawks Avenues. Seeing reports of a crash there. And staying in Vancouver over on Clark Drive, southbound volume crawling between 2nd and 6th Avenues. Looking like a crash there.
0: Charlie, thank you very much for that.
3: This is CBC News from Vancouver. Good afternoon, I'm Liam Britton. We start with the developing wildfire situation in BC. Flames raging out of control close to the village of Pemberton have prompted evacuation orders and alerts. Alana Kelly has the latest.
4: helicopters have been dumping water on the mountainside as flames continue to flare. The signal

0: Hell wildfire is estimated at 38 hectares and is burning a few kilometers from Highway 99. David McKenzie is the manager at the Pemberton Valley Lodge. The fire is burning behind them.
1: It's a little concerning when it's this close. It's very hot and dry, as you can see. No rain in the forecast. We're forecast to have the temperatures keep going up.
0: The fire is believed to have started in a popular area for hiking and biking, and the BC Wildfire Service says it's burning in heavy timber. Resident Izzy Parmenter is under evacuation alert and says the wildfire is close to her home.
2: It literally looked like there was a fire raging in the backyard. It wasn't actually quite as big as it is now, but there were like plumes going up, and then the water bombers were circling back and forth, helicopters, and it was kind of scary.
0: There are a number of townhomes under alert and nearby the fire. The fire is believed to be human-caused and is under investigation. Elena Kelly, CBC News, Pemberton.
3: And as we've been hearing, intense overnight fire growth has led to the evacuation of Boston Bar. Two out-of-control wildfires burning in the Fraser Canyon prompted the expanded orders. Troy Charles reports.
4: Fernando Balanta left Boston Bar early this morning. He's been documenting the Brunswick Creek fire for the past 2 weeks.
5: What we saw last night is just the mountain right in front of us disappearing, an entire mountain disappearing. Trees looking like they're Q-tips doused in gasoline just going up a light.
4: The Fraser Valley Regional District issued the evacuation order this morning as two fires known as the Brunswick Complex grew aggressively overnight. 195 properties are included in the latest order, and some residents have decided to stay behind to protect their homes. Chris Clute with the Fraser Valley Regional District.
6: We are aware that there are people who have stayed behind, and I understand, but we really would ask people to please listen to these orders and evacuate immediately for your own benefit, but also for the first responders who would have to, come in after the fact.
4: BC Wildfire Service is expecting aggressive fire behavior to continue today with strong winds and dry lightning in the forecast. Troy Charles, CBC News, Chilliwack.
3: And the federal government is referring the Port of Vancouver's gateway strategy to the Major Projects Office for fast-tracking. As Amelia John reports, the expansion at Roberts Bank Terminal in Delta has been highlighted as a potential project of national interest.
7: The Port of Vancouver is Canada's largest, moving about $1 billion in goods each day. Federal Transport Minister Stephen McKinnon says expanding the port will help Canada double its trade exports outside the U.S.
8: We will also be creating opportunity, hope, jobs and activity and quality of life for the people of this province, of this region, for First Nations and generations to come.
7: Tawasin First Nation Chief Laura Cassidy says work has been underway for years and the project is subject to hundreds of conditions to protect the First Nations interests.
9: Projects of this scale should create lasting benefits and that strengthen Indigenous communities and empower future generations.
7: The announcement follows Prime Minister Mark Carney's recent visit to BC, where he signed a cooperative prosperity agreement with Premier David Eby. Consultations are expected to begin in the next few weeks on whether the port's gateway strategy will be fast-tracked under the Building Canada Act. Amelia John, CBC News, Delta.
3: The City of Victoria says it's having some success with its community safety and well-being plan. It's been 1 year since it dedicated over $10 million to increase community safety, address street disorder, and help people get into housing. Carolee Jones is Assistant Director of Community Safety and Bylaw Services. She shared one recent story of an elderly man who'd been displaced by a fire and had nowhere else to go. She says multiple agencies worked together to help.
10: And not only did they get him into housing, I know Pacifica was out there furniture shopping for him. I believe BC Housing, their heart team was also supporting his move. So they moved this fellow into a home effortlessly where he was facing homelessness in his 70s.
3: The city also says that 75 people who were living in the streets and parks have found housing thanks to their relocation program. And that's the CBC News from Vancouver. For news anytime, you can go to cbc.ca/BC or use the CBC News app.
11: Thank you very much for that, Liam. And thanks for joining us here for On the Coast on CBC Radio 1. I'm Gloria Makarenko. Still to come, Canadians don't have equal access to internet and cell reception. So we're going to dig into whether more satellite coverage is the solution there. And we'll continue our coverage on the wildfires that are burning near Pemberton and near Boston Bar.

0: are with the threat of lightning in the forecast. We are hearing that some areas of the Gulf Islands have experienced some lightning strikes already this afternoon. So there's a lot to talk to Darius Madavi about, not to mention the wildfires and the thick smoke blanketing large areas of Ontario and Quebec. So we'll bring you up to date on that. And of course, Charlie Cho is on top of what's going on the roads as well. Charlie?
1: I am, Gloria. Over here in Vancouver on Clark Drive, southbound volume is sluggish between 2nd and 6th Avenues. Got a text earlier about a stalled semi in the middle lane at 7th Avenue. Over in Richmond on Stevenson Highway, eastbound flow continues to crawl between Southport Road and Highway 99. Looks like a crash is to blame. But I do have some good news elsewhere in Vancouver. Eastbound slowdowns on Prior Street has now cleared between Heatley and Hawks, where there was a crash reported earlier. If you see anything on the roads that we should know about, feel free to text us, 236-330-2623.
0: Thank you very much, Charlie. Again, mainly cloudy across the region this afternoon. Highs up to 23 degrees. Many of you have written in and let me know that you have some showers where you are. Again, we're leaving in the risk of thunderstorms. We'll likely develop later on this afternoon or this evening. Again, there have been a few strikes in the Gulf Islands just this afternoon. So Darius will be here shortly to take us through it. But right now, let's dip into business with Paul McGowan. Paul, hello there.
2: Hi, Gloria.
0: And before we get to business, you're in Toronto. What's it been like with the smoke there?
2: It has been an interesting couple of days. Yesterday was, the sky was intensely yellow for most of the day. And so the, you know, the sort of wildfire, the campfire smell that exists on a day like yesterday wasn't so intense. Today woke up and the smoke was a little bit less. The sky was a little bit more blue. But man, you can see the smoke moving through the streets right now. And that smell is very intense. And you have a lot of people walking around with masks right now, which when this happened 2 years ago, you didn't really see. But there are a lot of people sort of taking their lung health very seriously right now.
0: Right. Yeah, we're going to have a conversation with a doctor about air quality concerns later on this afternoon. And we heard also the Whitecaps, they were supposed to be playing in Chicago this evening. And that MLS match has been postponed because of the air quality in Chicago. Yeah, it's funneling down into the States as well. And I was just, I don't know, it's a bit ironic, but the name of the Chicago team is the Chicago Fire. So there's smoke there. Anyway, let's get down to business and talk about home sales. We got some data about some new home starts. What can you tell us?
2: The short version is that home starts are down. The rate of starts fell 6% last month compared to May. And a glance at the long-term numbers is even less encouraging. Year-over-year starts were down 13% in June in centers with more than 10,000 people. And in their press release today, the Canada Mortgage and Housing Corporation did say that those numbers are essentially in line with what they projected back in February. And Kevin Hughes, deputy chief economist with the CMHC, said that part of what's affecting housing starts is weaker demand for those homes.
3: There should be a number of younger people who should be forming households, but it doesn't seem that they are forming households. And so what is happening? So they're either staying at home or they may be doubling up with other existing households.
2: Hughes did acknowledge that part of the reason that those so-called suppressed households exist is affordability. He also mentioned that, you know, there are initiatives in place meant to increase the supply of housing in Canada, but those initiatives are taking some time to start to move.
0: All right, then let's talk about computing power, because we're seeing a bunch of stories this week about data centers. So tell us more about what's happening in Hamilton, Ontario.
2: Hamilton this week voted on whether to put a pause on new data centers. They were considering this bylaw that would have put a one-year moratorium on new data centers. Now, that bylaw did ultimately fail, but that desire to take a step back from data center projects is not unique. We saw New York State this week put a one-year moratorium on data centers, and there are lots of municipalities who are considering the same. Now, the concerns behind those facilities are well known. They consume lots of electricity and lots of water, but there are places who are welcoming those challenges, like Sturgeon County in Alberta. And tech reporter Josh Scott at BetaKit says that there are positives to welcoming those kinds of facilities.
4: On a super basic level, like, these facilities can generate significant amounts of property tax revenue. The construction of them and the maintenance of them can create jobs for members of the local population. It's also super clear that Canadian companies and academics

0: need more computing power to leverage AI to its fullest potential. And that's what these data centers provide.
1: Scott went on to say that if you look at the federal government's reorientation around AI and the fact that businesses are embracing it, more data centers on Canadian soil feels kind of inevitable. It's just a matter of where they get built and how they get built.
2: Okay. And finally, we're seeing some pushback against robot assembly line workers in South Korea. What's happening there?
1: That pushback is starting before these workers are even on the line at Hyundai, but those robots are coming. Hyundai is planning to use Atlas robots from Boston Dynamics, and if you've ever seen a video of an impressive-looking humanoid robot, it's likely you were looking at the Atlas. It can run and crawl and jump. It can lift up to 110 pounds. And workers at Hyundai can very understandably see the writing on the wall with these things. They began a rolling strike this week, and that strike is in part about wages, but the union is also looking for protections for workers for when Hyundai begins rolling out these robots. And the reason this is worth watching is that, as you can imagine, lots of car companies are moving in this direction. Toyota at their plant in Woodstock, Ontario, already has humanoid robots. And in fairness, those Woodstock robots have been given not much responsibility at all. They basically pick up tote boxes full of parts and put those boxes on a conveyor belt, but you can understand how workers at Hyundai are fearful about the Atlas robot and what might be possible for robots in the future.
2: No kidding. It is so futuristic, isn't it? Wow. Yeah, I can't blame them. Paul, we appreciate it. I hope you get some clearer air and able to breathe a little better in the next couple of days.
1: Yeah, thank you, Gloria.
2: That's Paul McGowan with some business news. And in terms of business updates, you'll get fresh ones tomorrow morning with Stephen Quinn on the early edition, twice every morning, in fact, at 6:25 and again at 7:25. Right now it's 3:43, and the telecom giant Bell plans to increase its cell coverage in Canada. Yesterday, the company finished building a station that it says is going to connect its network to satellites next year, and it'll patch up service in places where it's spotty or non-existent. So access to stable, high-speed internet and cell service, it's long been an issue in Canada, especially for rural communities. And Bell is not the only business that's venturing into this space. So, are more satellites the answer to Canada's connectivity issues? Here to talk about that is Matthew Hatfield, Executive Director of Open Media, a nonprofit advocacy organization. And Matthew's here in Vancouver. Hi there.
3: Hi there, Gloria. Thanks for having me.
2: So, what can you tell us? How well connected is Canada? You know, when we talk about the connection to internet and cell networks.
3: I think most Canadians know we're not nearly as well connected as we would like to be. If you're in a big city and if you can pay for good service in that city, then yeah, you're probably pretty okay. But in much of rural and remote Canada, and certainly in many Indigenous communities in Canada, connectivity is not very good. It's either very expensive, very poor in its performance, or both. And satellite can be part of the picture of helping with that, although it's not the best long-term solution.
2: Well, tell me, okay, let's talk about the importance of satellites there for better connecting Canadians.
3: Yeah, so I think what Bell is aiming at here is a very specific use case, which is giving you something when there would be nothing else, particularly in between destinations. So there's a lot of long highways in Canada where there's not a lot of people actually living there, but people are going from point A to point B for a long time. And this is a pretty okay solution to getting you a little bit of connectivity there. You'll be able to do, you know, some basic internet, some texting, that kind of thing. It's not the kind of internet that you're going to be relying on all the time. And in terms of connecting communities, it's certainly not as good as what we consider the gold standard, which is fiber in the ground.
2: Fiber, yeah, it's such a big country. Let's just compare costs then, fiber in the ground or satellite services.
3: Well, it really depends on the time scale you're looking at. So fiber in the ground can be very expensive, and it's very expensive for very remote communities where there's not a nearby community that you can just bridge onto, where the build-out has to happen just for that community. And that's why the big telcos often won't do it, and the government has a subsidy program that is helping make possible building it to some of these communities. In rare instances, they're so remote that it will always be satellite, at least for the foreseeable future. But the cost picture kind of flips when you look over the long term here. So the great thing about fiber is once it's in the ground, it's there. You've got it for several decades at least. We're still using fiber.

0: from kind of the dawn of the internet era. And that is not true of satellite. Satellite is not a durable technology. A satellite network needs to be replaced pretty much in full every 10 or 12 years or so. And so the worry would be if we depend too much on satellite today, especially if it's subsidized by investors or by governments, 10 or 12 years from now, if it's not proven profitable, a community could lose satellite access that it's come to depend on.
1: Right. When we talk about satellite and satellite connection, how many Canadians rely on Starlink?
0: A lot. So I think there was a huge amount of pent-up demand and frustration. I've heard it's up to 500,000 people that are depending on Starlink now. They did have other options and do have other options. But it turns out today people are willing to pay a lot of money when they have that money for good connectivity because it is so essential to everything we do.
1: So what do you make of Bell's move then toward giving customers this option for satellite to mobile coverage?
0: I'm reading this primarily as a competition move where Rogers started offering some limited Starlink access to their customers. And so to my eye, it looks like Bell has signed this deal with a Texas-based company to offer the same thing. They're selling it a bit as a sovereign solution, but it's not really that. It depends on U.S. satellites. And so it's not a Canadian-owned network like Telesat, which many people would prefer.
1: What do you think? To what extent can we actually rely on Canadian telecom companies and their space ventures to close some of those connectivity gaps you've described?
0: We can rely on our telcos to pursue whatever they think is profitable. And in this case, I think they think this is a great bullet point to have for their customers. This will ease some frustrations customers have on these long highway routes. But I don't think this is really aimed at durable long-term connection for rural Canadians necessarily. And that is a gap that we have to close because it holds our economy back and it hurts the opportunities available to many people in Canada.
1: And Matthew, okay, you've gone the fiber rooted. Is there anything else that can be done to bring stronger internet and cell connection to Canadians?
0: So there's a bit of a tension here. We need the build out of quality networks and we also need more competition on price and customer service. And people will say, well, you know, it's very expensive to build out these networks. And so we can only have one or two companies doing that, especially to rural communities. But then you have a bit of a monopoly. People can't go anywhere else and they're not always treated very well by those companies. Open Media campaigns for what we call virtual competition, which means one or two companies build out the physical network. They make a decent profit on that. But then 5 or 10 companies might be competing by reselling services on those networks. And there you get real competition on price and customer service.
1: Really good to hear from you on this. You've given us lots to think about, Matthew. Thanks.
0: Always a pleasure. Take care.
1: That's Matthew Hatfield, the director of Open Media. And you're listening to On the Coast. Lots going on the roads. We're getting some sprinkles across the region. Maybe heavier rain will follow. I'll check with Darius shortly about that. But Charlie Cho, what are you watching on the roads?
2: A few situations here. Let's start in Surrey on 152nd Street. Northbound volume very heavy between 25th Avenue, King George Boulevard. A collision is the cause of that. Over in Vancouver on Broadway, eastbound volume sluggish between Samlin Drive and Penticton Street. Seeing reports of a crash there. And in Delta, Highway 99, westbound traffic just crawling around the Highway 17A Cloverleaf toward River Road. Seeing reports of a crash there. If you see anything that you think we should know about, feel free to text us 236-330-2623.
1: Charlie, thank you very much. And Darius Madavi is with us now in studio. Hello there.
3: Hello.
1: So some sprinkles here downtown Vancouver so far, Darius, mm-hmm. and we've had messages from right across the region, Maple Ridge, Mission, Abbotsford, Richmond, Burnaby, saying, yes, we've got some rain here. What are you watching just in terms of the moisture that's coming our way?
3: So I think the precipitation will probably pick up a little bit through the evening. I don't think the totals are going to be crazy high, but I wouldn't be surprised to see 5 to 10 millimeters across a pretty wide area, which is pretty decent. I think there might be a couple spots that are a bit drier, some spots get a bit more, but overall, that's the situation. The thing that's probably biggest for people to look out for is that I think we're going to see a pretty significant pickup in thunderstorm activity as we get into the evening. That's when the chance is highest. The Alpine is where it's mostly going to be concentrated, but don't be surprised to hear a few strikes down in the city as well, or across other parts of the lower mainland. I've already seen a few strikes coming to the Gulf Island, around to the south Island. There have been a number of lightning strikes, but none in the on the island proper at the

0: point. And plenty coming to the interior as well. I'm watching some track up. This would be sort of just west of Princeton. I always get my east and west confused. Just west of Princeton, there's a cell of lightning heading up there.
1: Okay.
0: Is going to be a lot more activity into this evening and even more thunderstorm activity into tomorrow as well. Not so much here, not on the coast. Early Friday morning, a possibility, but that's about it. But for the interior, especially the central interior, Prince George, over to the BC Alberta border around Dawson Creek, and then down sort of hugging the BC Alberta border to about Invermere, those areas could see some very severe storms tomorrow. So we'll be watching out for that. This is a very active situation. BC Wildfire Service has been warning about it for all week, really, that the end of this week is going to be very active. High temperatures. We have heat warnings in the southern interior. Active weather, potential for dry lightning. So a lot to be keeping track of. And, of course, we'll be keeping you posted with the latest.
1: For sure. Okay, so you're watching the winds, the lightning strikes, the cloudy conditions, of course. Mm-hmm. Beyond that, as we get into the weekend, this is going to be relatively short-lived.
0: Yeah, so the thunderstorm activity should start to calm down for the weekend. Temperatures are also coming down pretty significantly in places like the southern interior and also dropping a bit here. So I realized I kind of skipped over the Metro Vancouver forecast. I'll run through that. It's been a bit humid today. We'll probably see pretty similar conditions tomorrow. Again, that thunderstorm has dropped significantly, but maybe a drizzle early in the morning, potential for a strike. And then as we get into later in the day, clearing up into the afternoon, Saturday, 23, mixed skies. Sunday, 21 by the water, 26 inland, sunnier for sure. And then early next week, we're probably going to see temperatures jump up pretty quickly. Monday could be as warm as 27 by the water and 33 inland. So get ready for a bit of a heat wave to come in. At this point, I wouldn't say it's guaranteed, but it's pretty likely.
1: Oh, dear. Well, that's concerning, isn't it? Mm-hmm. Especially if we've got lightning strikes that start new wildfires and then more heat headed our way. And as we speak, I'm just looking at a map that our colleague George Baker flagged for me earlier this afternoon, and that's firesmoke.ca, firesmoke.ca,
0: great
1: where you
0: resource.
1: Can actually see the smoke that's affecting the country, all of North America, in fact, right now. Tell me more about what they're experiencing in the east, particularly on Ontario and Quebec.
0: So very, very poor air quality, dangerously poor, in fact. I will mention firesmoke.ca, my favorite resource to go for smoke forecasting. If you're in the southern interior, like Kamloops, great place to go. It's a research initiative between BC and Alberta researchers. Thumbs up. If you are heading out east, if you know people out east, probably worth checking in on them. It's because we had the heat wave earlier this week, especially, you know, people in Toronto, Hamilton, Windsor, Ontario, we're seeing Humidex values up to 46, 47. And then the smoke came in, suppressed some of that heat, but still feeling in the 30s. And heat is very dangerous, silent killer. Air quality can be very dangerous and a silent killer. And those things together don't just they interact. They don't just add together. They make each other more dangerous. So this is a particularly nasty situation to be in. Folks around Thunder Bay, especially, some of the worst air quality, I would imagine, globally right now, and even heading across all the way to places like New York City. The places where that smoke is drifting has been changing a bit, will continue to change through the week. So some people will get some relief coming in and out. Good news there. But folks in northwestern Ontario, not getting that relief. Those fires continue to be very active. We have a chance for some rain in the next couple days, but it'll help, but probably not be enough to really turn the tide. Wildland firefighters, of course, working hard there, but a lot of people being evacuated, a lot of people losing whole communities, and it's a really tough situation.
1: No, it's true. And then just, again, the map I'm looking at right now showing smoke funneling right down to Boston, New York, Philadelphia, mm-hmm. even Washington, D.C. Mm-hmm. right now. So we're going to be feeling the effects of that for a while. Darius, thank you very much.
0: Thank you.
1: That's Darius Madavi, our climate and science expert here at CBC Vancouver. Again, for the local forecast, a chance of drizzle tomorrow morning, clearing tomorrow afternoon here in Metro Vancouver, and that is going to be just in time for the kickoff of the Vancouver Folk Music Festival. A little later this afternoon, we are going to hear from singer-songwriter Asa Nabi, who's going to be performing tomorrow evening, and here he is now with a song called Gone Baby Gone.

0: called Gone Baby Gone. Asa Nabi is going to be our guest after the 5 o'clock news, and we have some tickets to the Folk Festival to give away this weekend as well. Okay, good reason to stick around. And Charlie Cho, what have you got in the way of traffic slowdowns?
1: In Vancouver, 31st Avenue, eastbound volume very heavy between Dumfries Street and Victoria Drive. Seeing reports of crash there. In Richmond, Stevenson Highway, eastbound flow crawling between Southport Road and Highway 99. Looks like crashes to blame there. Finally, in Surrey on 152nd Street, northbound traffic very slow between 25th Avenue, King George Boulevard. A collision is responsible for that situation. See anything we should know about? 236-330-2623.
0: Charlie, thank you very much for that. And do stay with On the Coast coming up in our next half hour. Toxic drug deaths in BC. They're on track for a 9-year low. So we're going to talk about that with our Soapbox Social panel. Mo, Amir, and Kyla Lee are going to be here. They'll share their reading of this trend and talk about what we should take away from it all. Stay with us.
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7: When Adam Gontier left Three Days Grace back in 2013, he couldn't have imagined where they'd be today. Adam and the band's other frontman, Matt Walst, are here to talk about sharing the spotlight and being the only Canadian band to have two songs with over a billion streams.
8: From CBC News, The World This Hour, I'm Kaz Bovin. Ontario is asking for federal support in its battle against dozens of northern wildfires. That request comes as several communities say residents were given no warning of and received no help fleeing from the approaching flames. Scott Frank from the Collins First Nation says he and other members had to

0: Thank you very much for that. And thanks for joining us here for On the Coast. I'm Gloria Makarenko. Well, a public hearing for Vancouver's Villages plan is going to take quite a while to get through. Hundreds of people signed up to speak. So our Soapbox Social panel is going to dive into why this has really hit a nerve, the potential political implications. We'll hear from them in just a moment. And then I scream, you scream. Our story producer, Allison Cole, is screaming for ice cream. The ice cream festival is on right now, so we'll continue that coverage just ahead. Right now, Liam Britton is with us from the Vancouver Newsroom. Hi there, Liam.
1: Hey, Gloria. Obviously, we've been following the wildfire situation in BC here at CBC on all our platforms. The community of Boston Bar is now under an evacuation order due to the

0: Yeah, I got a couple situations here in Vancouver. Let's start on 41st Avenue, eastbound volume heavy between Dumfries Street and Victoria Drive. Looks like crashes to blame. Over on Broadway, eastbound volume sluggish between Ross and Penticton Streets. Looks like a crash is responsible for that. I do have some positive signs in Surrey, though. Northbound volume on the 152nd Street between 25th Avenue and King George Boulevard is returning to normal, where there had been a collision earlier. If you see anything we should know about, feel free to text us, 236-330-2623.
1: Charlie, thank you very much for that. And on the weather front, mainly cloudy day, and we do have temperatures anywhere from 18 to 23 degrees. We have showers in the forecast, and many of you have been experiencing light rain, and perhaps heavier rain to come later this afternoon. A risk of thunderstorms, and yes, we have had some strikes, not on the Gulf Islands, but in the area of the Gulf Islands this afternoon. And those could become more common as the day progresses as well. Tomorrow, a chance of a little bit of drizzle sticking around tomorrow morning, then some clearing for tomorrow afternoon. Tomorrow's highs around 23 degrees, warmer on the weekend, mostly sunny for Saturday and Sunday, highs around 26 degrees. That could feel closer to 30 degrees. And Monday and Tuesday, we're looking at another ridge of high pressure building in with sunshine and warmer temperatures.

0: back with us today, and Vancouver City Council has been hearing from residents this week about their proposed plan to develop 17 villages across the city. So that would include higher density in many neighborhoods and retail spaces too.
1: I've had a lot of friends and family leave Vancouver because they can't find appropriate housing. I'm sure you have as well. It's heartbreaking every time that happens, and if we're going to reverse that trend, we need a lot more homes. The good news is the villages allow exactly the kinds of homes that people want.
2: I get letters from realtors. Don't be caught. Don't be the last one on your street to sell. When your neighbors sell, you'll be left with the undervalued property. I can practically see the drool on the page. If they were trying to strike fear in my heart, they succeeded.
0: So those are just some of the voices from a public hearing this week at Vancouver City Hall. And joining us here in studio right now to share their thoughts is our Soapbox Social panel. Kyla Lee is a Vancouver criminal lawyer for Acumen Law Corporation. Kyla, hello.
3: Hello.
0: And Mo Amir is the host of the podcast This is Vancolor. Mo, hello to you.
4: Hello.
0: My goodness, more than 200 people signed up to speak to this issue at Vancouver City Hall. I know we dipped into it last week to sort of set things up. So this whole villages idea, I mean, it was floated back in 2022, right, as part of the Vancouver plan. It sounded all so serious there. Why do you think this issue is getting so much attention now, Mo?
4: I think there's a lot of confusion, and rightfully so, because we have the Vancouver plan. We have 22 neighborhood plans. We know that the city of Vancouver has been hit by two major upzones in recent times. You have the sixplexes that are now allowed on single family home lots, and you have the Vancouver plan, which also upzoned arterials in the city of Vancouver. So it's unclear exactly how this villages plan fits into that, if there's contradictions, which of these rules or bylaws supersedes the next. And I think the big thing is that once you do upzone any area, you can't claw that back. You know, you've already given the entitlement. And if you do claw it back, there's going to be a lot of legal liability. So I think it hits on one, a very personal level for a lot of people who are resistant to change. I think people are naturally like that. But then two, I think it does raise questions about things like infrastructure. You know, where's the community amenities in this village's plan? What about transit? You're going to densify, and so you're going to have more people driving in cars, and you're not really giving them an incentive to take transit if there's none nearby, right? So I think there's a lot of fear and confusion that if you live in one of these areas, your neighborhood is going to change quite dramatically.
0: Kyla, how do you feel about how this is all playing out?
3: I mean, I think part of the motivation for so many people wanting to speak on this is maybe not consciously for everybody, but the idea that this might be really the last sort of public hearing of its kind with the way that things are changing in British Columbia and with the Vancouver Charter and the way that, you know, city council is basically going to just get to approve these things without the involvement of public hearings. I think people are feeling like a little bit of their democratic participation is being taken away from them. So they're taking that last opportunity. I also, you know, I agree with Mo. I think people are resistant to change, but it's really hard to be sympathetic to people who are saying, oh no, the value of my single family home that I've managed to afford

0: when most people can't, is going to go down. If it's important to you, if it's a priority for you to live in a single family home, then you shouldn't be concerned about the value going down because more densification is coming for people who want that.
1: But it touches on more than just value. Again, like if you're putting all these six-story buildings where single family homes used to be, that means that there's more people living there, there's more cars. Where are the community centers to accommodate this? Where's the transit? You know, are we upgrading water and sewage? Like, I think there are fair concerns beyond just property values.
2: Well, I'm also, what stood out to me from the clip that we just heard there was the man who said, well, we need a lot more homes and this is going to help us. These are the homes that we need. Aren't we already hearing that we have a lot of places that are empty right
1: yeah.
2: now that are already built, like potentially thousands in our midst? Like, where how do you square that?
1: We have so many empty homes that the government wants to bail out developers on some of these condos and units, right? So I think it almost becomes a bit of a moot point of, well, even if you do upzone, who's gonna build these homes? Again, there are other areas of the city that have also been affected by upzoning. They seem like they might be more attractive areas for densification as well. So it's not really clear, you know, are we looking at this 40 years in the future, 30 years in the future? I would agree. I feel like the demand is just not there. And so the question is, well, what is this Vancouver Village's plan a solution to?
2: Yeah, well, how do you think this is going to play out politically, Kyla? I mean, we've got a municipal election coming up this fall.
0: I think, to me, it's almost as though it's a little bit of a gamble. On the one hand, you know, pushing this through is, you know, going to give Ken Sim and ABC the opportunity to say, hey, look, we delivered on some of the things that we said that we were going to do. There hasn't been a lot of delivery in the time that they've been the government in Vancouver. On the other hand, it's going to tick off and has ticked off a lot of people, but it seems like those people are probably not voting ABC anyway, so I don't think they're worried about alienating those voters. I think overall, politically, it's going to cater to the people who are still looking for reasons to support ABC, and they're going to be able to say, look, we've delivered on this improvement for densification.
2: Do you think this could motivate people to vote, get out and vote in the next Vancouver election, Mo?
1: I think it will be an issue. I think, you know, voters, especially in the affected areas, are going to be looking at what the candidates and other parties are saying. I don't think they're going to make a decision before the election. I think they're going to kick the can down the road. You've seen Pete Fry already come out and kind of suggest that that's what they should do. I don't think ABC necessarily wants to, you know, deal with what is an uncertain political fallout from this. So I think they're going to defer it to, you know, the next decision to after the election.
2: Yeah, they still have to hear from a whole lot of people who signed up to speak on it. And that's continuing as we speak. Well, let's turn from the city planning issues then to health numbers, because we learned this month that 109 people died in this province in May from toxic drugs. Those are the latest numbers. It's still tragic. There's no doubt about that. But these are the lowest monthly numbers since 2020, since they started, you know, releasing these numbers on a monthly basis. The province appears to be on track to log the lowest annual numbers since the public health emergency was declared, and that was back in 2017. Mo, what do you make of the trend?
1: I think we have to recognize that these toxic drug deaths are down across the entire continent, across North America. And I think it's largely because of the composition of the illicit drug supply itself. That is the primary factor. I don't think it's a policy issue. I think that is effectively what's determining life or death in this case. We do know, but to the government's credit, we do know that naloxone distribution has been quite expansive, and that's been true throughout North America as well. So I think that plays a role. And I also think that drug users have also adapted to the situation in terms of how they're consuming their drugs, which also probably plays a factor. But as you said, I think the reality is people are still dying. And I think that in a lot of ways, these are preventable deaths. And it still shows that there are challenges ahead. And I hope it's something that, you know, I it's not something to celebrate in the sense of like, oh, yeah, we're doing the right things. It's still a very
2: 109
1: serious
2: deaths.
1: Urgency.
2: Yeah, exactly. Kyla, I mean, Mo brought up a lot of issues there. What do you make of the numbers?
0: I think for a lot of people, the legal situation is a lot clearer. We had the Supreme Court of Canada earlier this year clarify what the sort of Good Samaritan calling for help in an overdose situation law means and confirm for people that you're not going to be arrested if you're in that situation. I think that's been reassuring for a lot of drug users. I think that there is also a lot more readiness on the part of people to address an overdose. We haven't seen the overdose numbers decreasing. It's been the opposite trend for overdoses, so that it still concerns me in terms of whatever we're doing

0: isn't stopping the problem that has been generally leading to the deaths. There's just been fewer deaths. And I don't think that, like, in that space that exists between overdose and death, that's where we want to sit. We want to sit in a space that exists somewhere between drug use and overdose and not get to that point of overdose to begin with.
1: No, that's a really interesting point. And Mo, you point out you don't think it has to do with any kind of policy move that's resulted in a reduction in the number of deaths. But what do you think policymakers should take from all of this?
2: Well, I hope what they don't take is a sense that they're doing the right things. I think that, you know, when you look at numbers like this, this might lead to a certain government inertia or a certain complacency that, oh, we're pointing in the right direction, we're doing all the right things. I think throughout this public health emergency, we've had to do more. We know how the government can move very quickly when it comes to public health emergencies, as we saw during the COVID-19 pandemic. And so I just hope that it's not something that's now kind of put on the back burner because they're seeing, quote unquote, better numbers.
1: Well, again, and Kyla, a lot of drug policy advocates, they criticize the government's decision to end the decriminalization pilot project. I mean, do you think these numbers could be an indication that a harder line approach to drugs might be working?
0: No, I don't. And I don't think that anybody who is suggesting that this is because they rolled back decriminalization is doing so with a straight face or genuinely. I think there's so many other explanations for this. If this was as a result of the rollback of decriminalization, we would see shifts in the numbers in British Columbia, but we wouldn't see shifts in the numbers in places that didn't have decriminalization. This isn't just in BC. It's across Canada. It's across North America, places where there was never any attempt at decriminalization or any leniency towards drugs to begin with. So it is just false to claim that that's the reason.
2: Also really important to note that deaths were already coming down since the implementation of decriminalization in 2023. So again, that I don't think that really holds any water.
1: Okay, we have to move on to FIFA World Cup because we're coming up to the final this weekend. It's going to be Argentina against Spain. Okay, so when all is said and done, Mo, when it comes to Vancouver hosting seven games, the FIFA fan zones, all of the activity and excitement around that, what worked and what didn't work in your view?
2: Well, the way I see it is if you were able to enjoy the festivities, it worked, right? If this was an investment in vibes, and if you were able to enjoy the vibes, you know, it worked. I think it was great. What didn't work as of now, I think, is even just the phrase economic impact. I heard Vancouver City Councillor Sarah Kirby-Young on the early edition, I believe, and she was talking about, you know, economic impact, and we won't know what this actually looks like. And I feel like this word gets bandied about without any proper metrics that we don't know what necessarily is a success or not, because then we hear, oh, well, it's great exposure for, you know, tourists in the future and all that stuff. So I feel like what didn't work was just kind of the vague criteria of what tangibly makes this event a success.
1: Okay.
2: But intangibles, vibes, total success.
1: Okay. You enjoyed the vibes. You went to the fan zones. I went to a few of the fan zones as well, and it was infectious. Kyla was working so, so hard. Did you get out to any events?
0: No, just the ones I could see from the window of my car as I drove to the courthouses and dealt with the traffic.
1: Okay, but when all is said and done, what do you see as sort of winners and losers here?
0: I mean, I think winners is the game of soccer generally, and, you know, hopefully, maybe, possibly, I know Mo will never agree with me on this, but maybe keeping the Whitecaps in
1: there are some really positive, there's some positive signs that might be happening. We had a conversation earlier this week about that. I mean, they want to take over, their proposal to take over management of BC Place Stadium. That's one part of it. There's still a question mark about a new stadium. So we're expecting some kind of announcement within the next couple of weeks. But okay, Whitecaps aside.
0: I think, you know, bringing people together and having something that we can, you know, a positive thing that people can all get along on, even if you're on rival soccer teams, just something that, you know, you don't have. It's been so toxic lately. People have been so divisive, and this was something that didn't, you know, it would be nice to keep that. It would be nice to carry that and anything else that can bring that kind of connectiveness back to the city and to the province, I think would be so positive.
2: Vibes.
0: That's more than vibes, Mo.
1: Thank you for bringing the vibes to us this afternoon. Good to see you both. That's our Soapbox Social panel. Mo Amir is the host of the This Is Vancolor podcast. Kyla Lee is a criminal lawyer for Acumen Law Corporation. 20 minutes past 4 o'clock right now. Charlie Cho, what have you got for us in the way of traffic slowdowns?
3: Well, Gloria, in Vancouver,

0: On 41st Avenue, eastbound volume continues to crawl between Dumfries Street and Victoria Drive. There have been reports of a crash there. In Burnaby Long Marine Way, eastbound traffic is still sluggish between Burn Road and the Queensborough Bridge. But I do have some positive signs elsewhere in Vancouver. Eastbound flow along Broadway is picking up now towards Nanaimo Streets, where there had been a crash earlier. If you see anything we should know about, feel free to text us, 236-330-2623.
1: Thank you very much. Well, the Vancouver Ice Cream Festival is on right now. So there are ice cream parlors and cafes right across Metro Vancouver that are taking part, creating their own limited edition flavors. And that includes Whisk Matcha Cafe, which is a Japanese matcha curator and tea spot in Mount Pleasant on Kingsway near Broadway. And our CBC story producer, Allison Cole, is there right now. Allison, hello there.
2: Hi, Gloria.
1: Take us there. What's it like?
2: So I'm right now here at Whisk Matcha Cafe, which is a shared space with Level V Bakery. It's just adjacent to the Mount Pleasant Community Center on Kingsway. And wow, there are a lot of treats here. So first off, Whisk Matcha is actually a premium matcha curator, but they also have desserts, as you can see here in the background. And these are the feature ice creams right now for offer for the ice cream festival happening here in Vancouver. And right now I'm joined by Anne Xiao, and you're a matcherista, right?
3: Yes, that's absolutely right. I've been working here for 6 years, and I'm here to tell you some of the treats we have today.
2: So let's start. Please describe for us what we have here.
3: All right. So this is a floaty that we're having for our ice cream festival. At the bottom, we have matcha oat latte. And then on the top, we have our matcha yuzu soft serve with yuzu puree drizzled on the top. Everything here is vegan.
2: Amazing. And let's see what else you have here. I think this is a sundae of some sort, right?
3: Yeah, so we have a matcha yuzu sundae as well. We have yuzu jelly accompanied at the bottom and then yuzu drizzle on the top.
2: And what else do we have here?
3: This is a matcha soft serve in a charcoal cone. And we also offer gluten-free cones.
2: And I just want to say, wow, what color is there? For people who aren't watching on our CBC streaming channel, CBC News BC, matcha, it's a lovely green, right?
3: Yeah, it is. We manage to make small batches every day fresh in the morning to ensure that the color quality is always up to our standard.
2: And then you also spoke of yuzu, which we have in this these desserts back here. For those who don't know, what is yuzu?
3: So it's a Japanese citrus fruit made in the Umajimura, which is a yuzu forest known for their most high quality yuzu citrus making. We recently visited there and we were very inspired by the village that lives there and how they actually make their yuzu. The taste itself, it's kind of like orange and lemon-y if they kind of fuse together, and it just comes together in a really nice way with the deep flavors of the matcha.
2: That's amazing. Now, as I mentioned, your mom owns this business, Kimmy, and she couldn't be here today, but she's the lead curator of the matcha that you bring here?
3: Yes, she is. So she has visited a lot of tea farms all over Japan. And every spring she goes there and she samples a few rounds of matcha from individual independently owned tea farms. And she handpicks which one she thinks is the best for lattes or straight ups or our matcha and the ice creams. So in the ice creams, we use the Uji matcha curated from Kyoto.
2: Now, I remember matcha is quite trendy here in Vancouver, probably around the world, because I remember a few years ago there was a global matcha shortage. But you've got the matcha here. I'm wondering what makes your matcha in Vancouver stand out from the other matchas you can get in the city?
3: I feel like our business is built upon vegan ideals. And we have been here for, the business has been alive for about 10 years now. We're not here to just chase a trend or give in. We want to present matcha at its finest. We want to serve our customers with as many options as they can while still upholding a quality that is true to us.
2: And I forgot to mention, I think that this is all dairy-free. It's vegan. What exactly is yours? And really hard to find vegan soft serve in the city. What is yours made from?
3: So we have like an oat base, and we pair it with barista oat milk. And then we also have like rice powder and coconut powder in there. But it's actually very hard to tell that it's not dairy.
2: Well, I can't wait to try some myself, but we're out of time. So back to you, Gloria. I'm going to go eat some ice cream.
1: Oh, lucky you. Lucky you. And it looks fantastic. Again, I have the benefit of seeing you on the screen across from me in the studio here. Thanks very much, Allison. That is our story producer, Allison Cole, with the scoop on Whisk Matcha Cafe on Kingsway. So the Vancouver Ice Cream Festival is on until August 3rd, all across Metro Vancouver.

0: and ice cream. You are listening to On the Coast right now, feeling a little bit less like an ice cream day, maybe with the extra cloud and a few sprinkles across the region as well. But add a few extra sprinkles to your ice cream cone for a little added flavor. Charlie Cho, I'm going to let you get to some traffic because there are some real areas of slowdown.
1: There is. North Vancouver, Arlene texted to say there is gridlock. Eastbound volume on the cut is crawling between Edgemont Boulevard and the Ironworkers Bridge. Looks like a crash near Lynn Valley Road is to blame. And new west-southbound volume on 20th Street is crawling between Southridge Drive and Stewartson Way. Same situation westbound on 8th Avenue. And looks like crashes to blame for that. I'll have more after the news.
0: Charlie, thank you very much for that. So we've got mainly cloudy conditions right across the south coast today, a chance of showers, even a risk of thunderstorms. And yes, there have been some thunderstorm activity around the Gulf Islands. If you're hearing it or seeing any lightning strikes where you are, please let us know. You've been great about weighing in with the showers. So I'd love to hear what the picture is like where you are. And tomorrow we may have a little drizzle in the morning and then some clearing tomorrow afternoon, warm and sunny for the weekend. Stay with us. We'll talk more about housing. What will it take to make housing more affordable?
2: This is CBC News from Vancouver. Good afternoon. I'm Liam Britton. Wildfires have grown in many areas of the province, and so too have impacts on the lives of British Columbians. An evacuation alert remains in place for parts of Pemberton because of the Signal Hill wildfire, which has grown to 38 hectares. More than 1,300 properties are under the alert. Mayor Mike Richmond says the fire is close to downtown homes.
3: The alerts were put out in an area surrounding Signal Hill. In the event that the fire were to creep up over the hill and the winds were to change and come towards structures and people and the village. So we just really want to make sure that people are prepared if they have to go. We've been fortunate so far with the winds.
2: There is also an evacuation order for One Mile Lake so it can be used as a staging area for the BC Wildfire Service. The fire is believed to be human caused. And twin wildfires burning in the Fraser Canyon have caused the full evacuation of Boston Bar. Hot and dry conditions combined with gusting winds have made fire behavior worse for the Brunswick Creek and Ainslie Creek fires. Fernando Balanta has been staying in Boston Bar for several weeks and says residents are feeling uneasy.
4: But yeah, we're concerned that the houses could light up, because the way that the wind is and the way that the fire is also like right above Boston Bar, that stuff could jump right over the river, and there's so much dryness that, yeah, everybody's concerned.
2: Residents have been told to head to an evacuation center in Chilliwack. The BC Wildfire Service says winds and unstable conditions are expected to continue to fuel the fires today. And West Kelowna RCMP say they've recovered the body of a man who drowned last week in Okanagan Lake. As the CBC's Jacqueline Gelineau reports, there's been a spike of drownings this summer.
5: A man's body was recovered from Okanagan Lake today by the RCMP. He was presumed dead after a boating incident last week when he was thrown from an inflatable tube being towed by a boat. RCMP say he was not wearing a life jacket. In a statement, RCMP say the operator of the boat attempted to rescue the victim but was unable to reach him. The boat's operator then also required a rescue from a nearby boater. Today, the RCMP underwater recovery team found the body of the drowned man in approximately 80 meters of water. There have been more than 30 drownings in the province so far this year, according to the Lifesaving Society of BC and Yukon. The society says it's an alarming spike. The death is also the fourth fatality on Okanagan Lake this year. Jacqueline Gelineau, CBC News, Salmon Arm.
2: BC is getting its first public ash scattering site on a provincial waterway. Officials say there's been a growing need for families looking to honor their loved ones. John Hernandez reports.
6: On the banks of the Fraser River at Tilbury Island in Delta is a place where families will soon be able to scatter ashes without worry. Ranjin Singh Hyer, president of Khalsa Diwan Society Vancouver, says a culturally appropriate space to scatter ashes is hard to find in BC. He says it's tradition in faiths like Sikhism and Hinduism for families to scatter ashes in a running body of water.
7: We need these things for years. We were waiting for them. Otherwise, we have to go to do these things to India.
6: In BC, bylaws and environmental laws often prohibit scattering ashes in parks and within municipalities. Nikki Sharma is BC's Attorney General.
8: So I'm excited about this location, the first of its kind in BC, where Delta will be able to develop this site to make it a good way for people to say goodbye. And I think Surrey's close to a site there.
6: Delta will foot the bill for its $225,000 site. BC has set guidelines for other municipalities to establish their own. John Hernandez, CBC News, Vancouver.
2: And a driver in West Kelowna has been ticketed after they were discovered reading while using the self-driving feature on their Tesla. CBC's Catherine Garrett has more.
9: West Kelowna RCMP say just because you can doesn't mean you should. On Wednesday, officers spotted the driver of a Tesla Model Y reading documents while the car was in motion and the driver's hands were not on the steering wheel. Police say it happened on Highway 97 during heavy traffic. Officers pulled the driver over and they were ticketed for driving without due care and driving with controls obstructed. Mounties are reminding anyone on the road that drivers remain responsible for the safe operation of their vehicles, regardless of any driver assistance technology in the car. Adding these features are meant to help drivers, not replace them. Catherine Garrett, CBC News, Terrace.
2: Must have been a real page turner. And that's the CBC News from Vancouver. For news anytime, go to our website at cbc.ca/bc or use the CBC News app.
0: Thank you very much for that, Liam. And thank you for joining us here. You're listening to On the Coast on CBC Radio 1. I'm Gloria Makarenko. We're at an interesting time. You know, right now, Vancouver Council is debating a villages plan, which could see higher density in some areas. And at the same time, developers are apparently sitting on thousands of completed and unsold condo units. So we're going to have a conversation about whether Vancouver does need more housing. Also, should your child go to university right after high school, even if they don't really know what they want to study, our guide to personal finance, Mark Ting, is going to join us to talk about making the most of the RESP dollars and why waiting can sometimes be the smarter choice. So Mark is going to join us in about 15 minutes. Right now, let's get the latest traffic with Charlie Cho.
1: Yes, let's start in Vancouver. 41st Avenue, eastbound volume crawling between Argyle Street and Victoria Drive. Looks like crashes to blame for that. Over in North Vancouver on the cut.

0: got eastbound gridlock between Edgemont Boulevard and the Ironworkers Bridge, seeing parts of crash near Lynn Valley Road. And finally, a reminder, Highway 1 remains closed west of Boston Bar and east of Boothroyd for traveler safety because of increases in wildfire activity. If you see anything we should know about on the roads, feel free to text us when it's safe at 236-330-2623.
1: Charlie, thank you very much. You know, we've been talking about clouds and showers across the region. Just some light sprinkles here downtown Vancouver, but there may be heavier rain to come, and it's really unsettled. We just got a listener who sent us a text saying that, I know this isn't what you might want to hear, but the sun is peeking out in Surrey panorama right now. So yes, we are getting breaks of blue sky and sunshine depending on where you are. There is still a chance of showers in the forecast this afternoon and this evening, a risk of thunderstorms as well. Tomorrow, there may be a little bit of drizzle tomorrow morning, and then we're into another clearing, warming trend. Clearing by tomorrow afternoon, highs around 23, and the weekend forecast is for mostly sunny conditions and highs of 26. Now, we've been talking about housing all week. Vancouver Council is currently debating a proposed villages plan at City Hall, and that would allow for more varieties of housing options in neighborhoods. It could include apartment buildings up to six stories tall in certain neighborhoods. And this proposal comes just a few weeks after the province and Prime Minister Mark Carney announced a plan to bulk buy more than 2,000 unsold condos in the Lower Mainland. So here to discuss this a little bit further is Andrei Pavlov, a finance professor at Simon Fraser University. A very good afternoon to you, Andrei.
2: Good afternoon to you, too.
1: Okay, so first of all, it appears we are in a housing crisis. Some people have labeled it thus. In your opinion, how did we get here?
2: Well, I think it was pretty simple. The federal government said we're going to have high immigration and we're going to continue to have high immigration for years to come. Please build capacity. And that message was sent to developers and also, frankly, to universities where I work at Simon Fraser University and probably other businesses. And then the capacity was built in anticipation of this influx of immigrants now and in the future. And then the federal government said, oh, sorry, we didn't actually mean that. What we meant was exactly the opposite, which is we're now going to reduce immigration level to below average, drastically reduce them. And then if you made investments because of our original talk, you know, that's too bad. You're stuck with those. So the thing is, you can do this once and then people learn. And then every time you say something after that, no one is ever going to believe you. But it has resulted in unsold inventory and overcapacity at the moment, which is not going to last, but it is here at the moment.
1: Okay. Well, you use the word overcapacity. So what do you make of what's going on at Vancouver City Hall this week, the villages plan that's being proposed by the city?
2: That is not necessarily inconsistent because the current unsold inventory of condos is a very temporary phenomenon in my view, because people have now learned that they cannot really trust the federal government when they say something about immigration, and then they will never find themselves in the same situation again in the future. So even though we have empty condos right now, that's not going to happen in the future. And what I see instead is our continued long-term housing shortage is going to remain in place. And to address that, one of the methods is, of course, increased density. And that's I think that's the reason for discussing those villages plans.
1: Well, there's been a whole lot of opposition, though, and a whole lot of people signed up to speak to this issue. What do you make of the way the city council has presented this to residents?
2: Well, I think that's a big mistake because even though we need density, that density cannot come from the top down through some sort of bureaucratic city planner level. This needs to come from the neighborhoods themselves. So the city should allow for potentially changes to neighborhood plans, but that needs to come from the residents of those neighborhoods. And they not only need to be involved and consulted, they need to be the driver for those changes. And as it stands, from what I see, Everyone is feeling like this is a top-down decision, just another one like many before. And those don't work, and they upset people, justifiably so.
1: Okay. No, that, and we have heard from a lot of listeners, in fact, who were quite upset at the lack of consultation in this whole proposal. But I mean, just getting back to, does it make sense to be talking about creating more density and building more when we have like thousands of unsold condos in Metro Vancouver? You described this as a temporary situation, but what's our way out of it?
2: I think it does, because the unsold condos are the result of bait and switch that the federal government did, and this is never going to happen again. No one's going to trust the next government when they say, oh, we're going to increase immigration. People are going to say, investors are going to say, well, we'll wait and see. And we'll never find ourselves within this situation again. So, yeah, the current list of unsold inventory, in my view, is very temporary. Clearly, demand for housing is there, and that will get absorbed one way or another. And then after that, actually, I anticipate even deeper shortage of housing than what we had before, because developers have now been burned and they are unlikely to make future investments for a while.
1: I see. Well, I'm just curious, like, how long do you think it will take to sell or to, you know, have people take over these unsold condominiums? How long would that take for if there's over 2,000 of them?
2: Well, 2,000 is a pretty small portion relative to the size of the city. So that's not a huge number. But what has also happened is the economy has substantially slowed down in Canada overall, but also in British Columbia. Canada has been in recession for the last 2 or 3 years. Income per capita has been declining for 2 years. So people just can't afford those high prices. And in the meantime, the cost of construction and the cost of completing a building has also gone up tremendously. So you have very high cost to put anything together, and people at the same time, people not having enough money to pay for that. So that's what the issue we have is. It's not that there's not enough people who want to live in those condos. It's not enough people can afford those condos because the economy has been in such a poor shape. Once the economy turns around, and I hope that happens soon, then the 2,000 condos or whatever the unsold inventory is isn't going to last very long at all.
1: Well, what do you make of the proposal then? I think this was spearheaded by David Eby and the BC government, but Prime Minister Mark Carney jumped on board with the housing minister, this plan to buy unsold condos. Again, we don't have details about how they plan to proceed with that, but just at the outset, what was your reaction?
2: Well, sounds to me that's great for the politicians because it allows them to talking points that they're helping with the housing crisis. But we need to recognize that it is the bait and switch that the federal government did with the immigration policy, with the talk on immigration policy, that caused the current oversupply. And then to spend taxpayers' money to kind of remedy the problem in a very short run, without much of a plan of how this is going to be handled in the long run, I think that's really very poor policy.
1: Andre, what do you see as an ideal solution to our housing crisis?
2: Well, we have implemented, I don't know, about 20 or 30 policies that include taxes and red tape and regulation that make it very risky to invest in housing in British Columbia. And in my view, all those need to be reversed completely, and then make it easy and safe and quick to build in British Columbia, to build more housing. So there is enough for people who are already here, and then eventually, over time, there is enough for anyone else who might want to come here.
1: So where do you see that balance, though? I mean, how do we prevent international investors from buying up all the homes, all the land? How do we make sure we're building homes that regular people can actually afford here?
2: Well, certainly not on the way we are on which we are now, which is makes building anything in British Columbia very expensive and very risky. There is a long list of regulation and red tape that one needs to comply with, and

0: taxes they need to pay before they can build. And cost aside, this increases the risk because people worry about what the government might do in the future even more. So that's the issue on the construction site. It is very difficult and very risky to build housing in British Columbia. We have made it basically impossible. And then on the other side, to balance that, we have also introduced restrictions on who and how can buy and own and what to do with their property. And of course, those, sure, they may work in the short run, but they also restrict what current owners can do and limit their options. So at the end, we're in a situation when no one is really better off. The solution is to build a lot more and have a lot fewer restrictions. And by the way, this will also fix the economy and get us out of the current decline in income per capita that we're experiencing.
1: Yeah, you make it sound pretty straightforward, and we know there are certainly some challenges to getting there. But listen, Andre, I'm really glad we're able to keep this housing conversation going this week. Thanks very much.
0: Of course. Thank you for having me.
1: That is Andre Pavlov, finance professor at Simon Fraser University. And you're listening to On the Coast. Charlie Cho, where are we at with some of those traffic slowdowns?
2: Let's start in Surrey around 104th Boulevard, 144th Street, south, north, and westbound volume. Very heavy because of a collision in the right westbound lane in New Westminster. Southbound traffic on 20th Street is crawling between 14th Avenue and Stewartson Way. Looks like crashes to blame for that. And finally, in North Vancouver on the cut, eastbound volume continues to crawl between Westview Drive and the Ironworkers Bridge. Hearing about a crash there. If you see anything on the roads we should know about, feel free to text us 236-330-2623.
1: Charlie, thank you very much. Now, in today's ever-changing job market, the question of whether to spend thousands of dollars on post-secondary, it's a dilemma many students and their families are grappling with right now. And one listener recently wrote into our Guide to Personal Finance Marketing, and the listener wanted to know if his son, who just graduated from high school, should start post-secondary before knowing what career to pursue and how to make the most of limited RESP savings. So Mark Ting is here now with his answer. Mark, of course, is a partner with Foundation Wealth. Hello there, Mark.
3: Hi.
1: So to start post-secondary or not, that is the question. So what advice did you give your listener?
3: Well, I would treat it like almost any other business decision. So he has a limited amount of time, we'll say, or let's say it's commodity. Money and time are commodities. He's going to put effort and time into something. And he doesn't really have a drawn out, thought out goal. Like, obviously, the goal to go to university is to come out with it and try to get a job where you make a decent level, pensions, et cetera. But in between, he just didn't know. So it's the same situation that my son had when he graduated. And I said, pause. Like, until you really know, before you put in a lot of money and time and effort, you should actually have a route. You should plan out the route. Until that happens, I wouldn't do it. I would say, like, go find a job. Go find many jobs, figure out what you like, figure out what you don't like, and then now sort of mold your vision and hopefully you end up with a route and hopefully he does end up in post-secondary.
1: Okay, well, he did in your son's case, right?
3: Yes.
1: I mean, he eventually went to college. How did it work out for him?
3: Pretty good. So, I mean, what he did was he took 2 years off and he defined himself, as they say, right? You know, and he went to Asia, he went to Japan and he worked in ski resorts, he went into beach resorts. He came back and he sort of had two routes in mind. One was motion pictures in front or behind the cameras. And the other one was sort of like marine type jobs. So it kind of worked out. Like he was like taken aside when he was on the set of that Legally Blonde prequel, and he was told, hey, we got this job you should audition for. It's for Shogun, which is, you know, the Japanese feudal TV show on Amazon, which is big.
1: Right.
3: He didn't get it. So he didn't get it, but he auditioned for it. So then he went to Plan B. Okay, he was in Sea Cadets. He enjoyed being on the sea, so he enrolled in BCIT. And they have a system there where they work on boats. And he did some cool things. It was quite expensive. It was about $8,000 just for one semester, but he was in submarines. He was working with firefighters. And then he graduated from that, you know, after 5 months. And he ended up landing a job which could easily, he could make over six figures if he worked consistently.
1: Wow. Well, that sounds like a great opportunity there. I mean, do you see any downsides to the route he took?
3: Yeah. I mean, it, so far, so good. But he is on the bottom rung.

0: of a system. He's in a union, you know, like he is Johnny on the spot. Like if they need somebody, he has to be there, which means, as I said, if you work consistently, he can easily make six figures. He's not working consistently. He will get a call at 8 o'clock at night and he'll say, okay, you got a shift or you don't have a shift. So there's a lot of unpredictability. He's been off work for a week. It's also a somewhat dangerous job. He's on tugboats and he's, you know, hooking up barges, but on the flip side, he's enjoying it. He's out on the water. He's seeing sea lions. He's seeing all this nature. He's getting along with his crew. But guess what, Tyler? You know, it's summer right now. It's beautiful out there. Just wait till it's pouring rain and it's foggy and all these other things. So there's always pros and cons. If he's going to make that much money, it's just not going to be that easy. There's going to be trade-offs.
1: Right. Well, let's circle back to the RESP conversation then, because I think I remember you telling us you did save a fair amount in RESPs for both of your kids. So if your son, if Tyler only uses 8,000 of that for that BCIT course, what happens to the rest?
0: So what a lot of people don't know is Tyler, even though he's a beneficiary, and Maya, my two kids, it's not their money. Whose money is it? It's my money. It's the government's money, because it's the money I put in. The government added some grants. That's their money. And then there's the growth, which is a hybrid between mine and the government's money because it's taxable income. So let's assume Tyler does a really good job and he starts working well with C-SPAN, who he's with. And what's going to happen is they're going to want him to climb that ladder. They're going to pay for his education. So at which point, I don't have to pay it. I'm off the hook. And he has a lot of money left in there. So I have a couple options. I can take my money back. The government's going to take their money back, though. And then if there is the growth money that we talked about, it will be either taxed in my hands if he doesn't take it, or I can roll that into an RRSP. So there's options there for it. Oh, the other option is it's a family plan, so my daughter can take a lot of that money if she chose to. Not all of it. There's a formula involved.
1: Oh, I see. So with the job market expected to transform, right? Some people say it might be disrupted by new technologies, that type of thing. If a new graduate does have a specific career path in mind, I mean, do you recommend investing in a four-year traditional post-secondary career?
0: Yeah, I still think it's viable. I mean, again, you would look at it as a business decision. I'm putting in my money and my time. What is the payoff? What kind of job is it? My daughter is doing the opposite of what my son is doing. My daughter is 19. She's working and she's going to college. She has a path in mind. She wants to be an urban planner. It's an expensive path. She's probably going to have to go to Toronto for a couple of years and live there. So what I've told her is, what's the payoff? Are you going to get a job? And I think, yeah, she's a good chance. Like the AI is not going to change urban planning. It's probably going to change. It's probably going to, she's probably going to benefit from that because there are going to be so many changes. But this is what I told her. I was like, you have X amount of dollars in your RESP. I am going to give you that money and not too much more. So it's up to her to allocate those funds adequately, smartly, so that she doesn't run out. So that's why she has to work. She's going to use our money. I don't believe in giving a free ride. I do believe that if they have skin in the game, they'll work harder and they'll do better.
1: No, I agree with you. I agree with you. And I admire your approach with your kids. And I love this sort of window into your world and those conversations over the years too, Mark. So back to the listener who reached out in the first place. I mean, after talking through the various options, what did he ultimately decide?
0: Nothing yet. So They're definitely in conversations, all three of them, like the wife, the father, and the son. I got a feeling they're going to press pause. The son really doesn't know what he wants to do. When I started talking about what Tyler was doing, he actually perked up and he said, hey, maybe that's cool. Maybe I'll go to Japan. And I gave him, okay, if you want, here's Tyler's phone number, talk to him. But I think they're doing the right thing. I think they're actually, you know, they're not just making a decision. People think, I just got to make a decision. What they're doing is they're making an informed decision. So I was very glad that they called me.
1: I'm really glad to see you today. Thank you.
0: Thank you.
1: That is Mark Ting. He's our guide to personal finance. 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Maybe there's something going on financially in your household. Maybe Mark can answer a question and we can all talk about it here on the air. 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We've got time for a bit of music here. Alison Russell collaborated with a number of artists on her new album, In the Hour of Chaos. And here's a song with Norah Jones. This is Really Real.

0: is Really Real with Alison Russell featuring Nora Jones. Well, your 5 o'clock news is ahead, but let's get some traffic in here with Charlie Cho.
1: Let's start in Surrey along 144th Street, south and northbound flow, crawling between 105A and 103rd Avenues. There's a collision in the right westbound lane, north fan on the cut. Eastbound traffic sluggish between Westview Drive and Iron Workers Bridge, seeing reports of crash there. Finally, new west, southbound traffic on 20th Street, crawling between 14th Avenue and Stewartson Way, saw reports of a crash there earlier. If you see anything we should know about, 236-330-2623 is our number.
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5: I'm Salima Shivji. Fast-moving wildfires threatening parts of northwestern Ontario, many fleeing with little sense of what devastation they've left behind. Plus, all that thick smoke is pushing air quality to hazardous levels in Toronto and south of the border. 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
6: From CBC News, The World This Hour, I'm Kaz Bovin. Nova Scotia officials have just expanded an evacuation order for some residents about 100 kilometers east of Halifax due to a nearby wildfire. The Mooseland Road wildfire has grown to about 300 hectares in size. Officials say hot and dry conditions have helped it spread. Local and regional crews are battling the fire with help from helicopters and fixed-wing water bombers. Several communities in northwestern Ontario say they repeatedly raised concerns about wildfires to the province, but received assurances from Ontario that there was nothing to worry about. Well, now more than 170 fires are burning across the region, and those communities say they were left cobbling together their own escape plans. Sarah Law reports.
7: Nomegu Sisagagin, also known as Collins First Nation, has been completely destroyed. Just over 24 people fled by boat on Monday as their homes burned to the ground behind them. Chief Helen Pavla says it